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1: This is KTEP News In Depth. I'm Angela Kocherica. The U.S. military wants troops on the front lines to be able to make their own food, literally. They're trying to develop ways to use microbes to create meals, using a process that would look more at home in a laboratory than in the kitchen. Jay Price of the American Homefront Project reports on the futuristic quest for alternative proteins.
2: That thing that Napoleon supposedly said about armies marching on their stomachs, it still resonates. But in an age when combat might mean hunkering down for days without a way to sneak food shipments past swarms of enemy attack drones, it's a problem. One potential solution may be the kind of equipment found in a couple of labs at North Carolina State University.
3: The tanks that you see are what we call bioreactors.
2: Rohan Schierweiker is director of the university's Bezos Center for Sustainable Protein. He's standing outside a glass-walled lab, gesturing inside at several gleaming stainless steel tanks about as tall as a person. They look like smaller versions of the tanks you might see at a brew pub, but surrounded by a lot more pipes, valves, and wires.
3: The whole environment inside is very favorable to these microbes to either grow themselves to create that biomass to go in food or generate those proteins or enzymes or those other ingredients that we would then use in making food products.
2: Microbes grown in such tanks can be engineered for attributes like high levels of protein and other nutrients, and for taste, or programmed to act like tiny factories producing molecules of useful substances like proteins and fats. The Army recently put out a call for proposals for ways to make such proteins. Its long-term goal is to foster the development of portable equipment small enough for units on the front lines to create their own food. Nicole Favreau Farhadi is a research chemist for the U.S. Army Combat Capabilities Development Command Soldier Center, the lab that put out the proteins proposal.
4: Basically, we would be able to produce food where and when it's needed. It would be nutrient dense. And no military in the history has ever had that capability.
2: Farhadi is careful, though, to characterize the idea of food production in combat zones as a distant goal. The more immediate plan is to use the technology to increase the nutrition density of MREs, the packaged meals that soldiers eat in the field. It's essential, Farhadi says, for MREs to get lighter.
4: Warfighters carry anywhere from 60 to 100 pounds of gear, and every pound that we can remove translates directly to speed, endurance, reduced injury rates, and the conventional protein sources are very heavy.
2: And she says decreasing the size and weight of rations has another benefit. The smaller or less frequent they are, the harder food shipments are for enemies to target and destroy with drones or precision long-range missiles.
4: Every calorie that has to travel from the continental United States could be delayed, it could be destroyed. And so the goal is for better protein that travels better.
2: Alternative proteins could also provide new options for meatless and plant-based field rations, things that troops have increasingly asked for. And while growing nutritious, good-tasting food in tanks may sound unlikely, it's already being done. Examples include some of the meat substitutes you can find in supermarkets, like corn, spelled Q-U-O-R-N, which is made from a microfungus usually found in soil. Insulin, the diabetes drug, also has been made in this way for decades, as has rennet, a key ingredient in cheese. Adam Lehman is a scientist with the Good Food Institute, a think tank focused on accelerating the use of plant-based and cultivated proteins.
5: The technology is ready. The infrastructure is small but growing to actually be able to provide these ingredients. So I think these will demonstrate that they're good sources of protein for folks, that they can meet the military specs and can be used widely.
2: And maybe one day even be made by the troops themselves. I'm Jay Price reporting.
1: 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For more news, visit ktep.org. And one of the stories you can read is about the lawsuit filed by the family of Martha Avila. She's a Houston grandmother killed when a Tesla, allegedly on autopilot, crashed into her home. 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
7: 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I'm Juana Summers.
8: And I'm Scott Detrow. The U.S. military wants troops on the front lines to be able to make their own food using science. Jay Price of member station WUNC reports on the Pentagon's futuristic quest for alternative proteins.
2: That thing Napoleon supposedly said about armies marching on their stomachs, it still resonates. But in an age when combat might mean hunkering down for days without a way to sneak food shipments past swarms of enemy attack drones, it's a problem. One potential solution may be the kind of equipment found in a couple of labs at North Carolina State University.
3: The tanks that you see are what we call bioreactors.
2: Rohan Scheerweiker is director of the university's Bezos Center for Sustainable Protein, which researches alternative proteins. He's standing outside a glass-walled lab, gesturing inside at several gleaming stainless steel tanks about as tall as a person. They look like smaller versions of the tanks you might see at a brew pub, but surrounded by a lot more pipes, valves, and wires.
3: The whole environment inside is very favorable to these microbes to either grow themselves to create that biomass to go in food or generate those proteins or enzymes or those other ingredients that we would then use in making food products.
2: Microbes grown in such tanks can be engineered for attributes like high levels of protein and other nutrients and for taste, or programmed to act like tiny factories producing molecules of useful substances like fats. The Army recently put out a call for proposals for ways to make such proteins. A long-term goal is to foster the development of portable equipment small enough for units on the front lines to create their own food. Nicole Favreau-Farhadi is a research chemist for the U.S. Army Combat Capabilities Development Command Soldier Center, the lab that put out the proteins proposal.
9: Basically, we would be able to produce food where and when it's needed. It would be nutrient dense, and no military in the history has ever had that capability.
2: Farhadi is careful, though, to characterize the idea of food production in combat zones as a long-term goal. The more immediate plan is to use the technology to increase the nutrition density of MREs, the packaged meals that soldiers eat in the field. It's essential, Farhadi says, for MREs to get lighter.
9: Warfighters carry anywhere from 60 to 100 pounds of gear, and every pound that we can remove translates directly to speed, endurance, reduced injury rates, and the conventional traditional protein sources are very heavy.
2: And smaller, less frequent food shipments would be harder for enemies to target.
9: Every calorie that has to travel from the continental United States could be delayed, it could be destroyed.
2: Alternative proteins could also provide new options for meatless and plant-based field rations, things that troops have increasingly asked for. And while growing nutritious, good-tasting food in tanks may sound unlikely, it's already being done. Examples include some of the meat substitutes you can find in supermarkets, like corn, spelled Q-U-O-R-N, which is made from a microfungus usually found in soil. Insulin, the diabetes drug, also has been made in this way for decades, as has rennet, a key ingredient in cheese. Adam Lehman is a scientist with the Good Food Institute, a think tank focused on accelerating the use of plant-based and cultivated proteins.
5: The technology is ready. The infrastructure is small but growing to actually be able to provide these ingredients. So I think these will demonstrate that they're good sources of protein for folks, that they can meet the military specs, and that they can be used widely.
2: And maybe one day even be made by the troops themselves. For NPR News, I'm Jay Price in Raleigh, North Carolina.
7: Ron Eby spent 20 years in the Navy before he retired from his role as a commander, but after a while, he got bored, so he signed up for a new covert mission.
10: You go out there in the middle of the night, park, turn the lights off, kind of hide.
7: And look for otters. That's right, not enemy warships, but threatened sea otters as a volunteer with the Elkhorn Slough Reserve in Moss Landing, California. As part of our series Here to Help, KAZU's Elena Neal Sachs went otter spotting with Eby.
11: It's a cloudy spring morning as we head out into Elkhorn Slough. We're riding in a very quiet electric boat. As soon as we get going, we're surrounded by wildlife.
10: Look at all the sea lions here.
11: The water is calm and blue. In addition to a pile of barking sea lions, birds and seals weave through the tall eelgrass near the marshy banks. Then, after just a few minutes, the main attraction.
10: There's the otter right in front of us.
11: A furry brown southern sea otter, splashing around in the estuary. 20 years ago, scientists thought otters typically lived in the ocean, but Eby and his friend Robert Scholes weren't so sure.
10: We would see things that didn't fit what they were saying.
11: Like otter footprints and scat on the Elkhorn Slough shore. And that made them curious. They'd just started volunteering here, and they wondered, why were there so many footprints if the otters mostly just visited?
10: After all my time in the Navy and Robert's time as a sheriff, you kind of like to check things out.
11: So they did. That's how they ended up on their covert nighttime mission. For the next 2 years, twice a month, Eby and Scholes staked out the otters overnight. No one had ever monitored the animals like this. The pair discovered that many of the otters scientists thought were visiting the estuary were actually residents. And the otters did something called hauling out. That's when they scoot out of the water and onto land to rest and warm up.
10: And we found that otters here in Elkhorn Slough were healthier by far than all the otters along the coast.
11: They don't have to worry about predators, and food is abundant.
10: So that really was a breakthrough.
11: All their monitoring changed scientists' understanding of otters. For example, they realized that the estuary, which is quiet and undeveloped, unlike a lot of California's coastline, gave the otters more opportunities to haul out. This discovery led to other research showing that not only do otters thrive in estuaries, but they're part of an important food chain that helps the rest of the ecosystem thrive too. As we head back to the dock, as if on cue, Eby points to an example of his body of work, a furry brown blob on the shore.
10: That's an otter holdout on the marsh.
11: Back at the dock, we meet up with Kerstin Wasson, the reserve's research coordinator.
12: I've worked with so many amazing volunteers, but I've never met one quite like Ron Eby.
11: She credits him with starting the Sea Otter Monitoring Program, which now has 30 volunteers.
12: He's such a generous man and loves to mentor the other volunteers and infect them with his enthusiasm for the sea otters.
11: Eby, who's now 79 years old, says every time he goes out to look for otters, he still learns something new.
10: And that's what makes it thrilling.
11: And it's something he says he wants to do forever. For NPR News, I'm Elena Neal Sachs in Moss Landing, California.

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2: Thank you for listening to All Things Considered on KTEP. Temperature in El Paso is still at 105 degrees. It's very hot and humid today, and it's mostly cloudy. For tonight, we can expect a low of 80, and tomorrow a high of 104. Now, for tomorrow and the rest of the week, we're going to remain in the hundreds with 102 and 101 Saturday and Sunday. Now, because we are in a heat advisory, please remember that there are active cooling centers across the city to protect you from the heat. 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And for more, visit elpasoready.org/extremeheat or dial 311. 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
3: Renaissance painters like Caravaggio are remembered for their dramatic use of light and shadow, illuminating certain characters starkly or warmly or vividly, while other characters remained duller and dimmer. The effect is called chiaroscuro, literally light, dark. It adds depth and drama and movement to the scene. Georgian composer Gia Cancelli was inspired by that concept when he wrote this music for violin and orchestra. From APM American Public Media, this is Performance Today. I'm Valerie Kaler. Violinist Veriko Chmurica and the Polish National Radio Symphony Orchestra on the way with Gia Cancelli's Chiaroscuro. French composer Francis Poulenc wrote a sonata for flute and piano in 1957. He was commissioned by the Library of Congress in Washington, D.C. Thank you, mid-century Americans, for your tax dollars.

flutist Toshiko Kono and pianist Lambert Orcus with the opening movement from a sonata for flute and piano commissioned by the U.S. Library of Congress and written by French composer Francis Poulenc. From APM American Public Media, this is Performance Today. I'm Valerie Kaler. Glad to have you along for today's musical adventures and discoveries. There's a really cool technique used in paintings dating back to the Renaissance. It's called chiaroscuro. Caravaggio and Leonardo da Vinci were masters of the technique. Chiaro means light, and scuro means dark. When put together, then, chiaroscuro occurs when a painter creates drastic contrasts between light and dark on the canvas. So much so that it can seem like the picture is three-dimensional or lit up by a natural light source. The contrast also creates depth, motion, emotion, and drama. In short, the use of light and shadow brings a portrait to life. Composer Gia Cancelli was inspired by the chiaroscuro technique when he wrote this piece for violin and orchestra. Let's hear his musical take on those drastic contrasts between light and dark in concert in Katowice, Poland. Violinist Veriko Chmurica solos with the Polish National Radio Symphony Orchestra, led by Andrzej Borejko. This is Chiaroscuro by Gia Cancelli.

chiaroscuro. Georgian composer Gia Cancelli wrote that piece in 2010. Veriko Chumbaritsa played the solo violin with Andrei Borejko conducting the Polish National Radio Symphony Orchestra in Katowice, Poland. Drastic contrasts between light and darkness in that piece, inspired and named after a Renaissance painting technique, chiaroscuro. Caravaggio's paintings that seem to glow from within are a good example. A single shaft of light slicing across a dark tavern, landing on St. Matthew. The pages of a book, brilliant white under a yellowed skull near the hand of St. Jerome. Narcissus in half shadow above, fool's gold shimmering in his reflection below. Light and dark used to dramatic effect in art and in the piece we just heard by Gia Cancelli. Chiaroscuro.

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2: On this week's broadcast of the San Francisco Symphony, guest conductor Giancarlo Guerrero leads the orchestra in music from 2005 inspired by an unusual asteroid named for an ancient Celtic god. You'll also hear Igor Stravinsky's ballet about the life and death of a lovesick carnival puppet, and two of Ottorino Respighi's poetic and thrilling portraits of the Eternal City. That's next time with the San Francisco Symphony.
3: The orchestra series continues Thursday evening at 8 p.m.

The second runner-up wore the crown. It was not a beauty pageant, although that swimsuit round would have been something. The talent competition, though, that was impressive. It was a competition for the job of music director in Leipzig. The winner was Georg Telemann, but he was, as they say, unable to perform the duties of the office. No scandal or anything, he just had a better offer somewhere else. And then the crown passed to the first runner-up. Same story, already booked elsewhere. So the gig ended up going to the lowly second runner-up, some guy named J.S. Bach. Let's hear some music written by the first runner-up, Christoph Graupner, a trio sonata for traverso or baroque flute, viola, and continuo, played by the musicians of the Old Post Road.

the Boston-based early music ensemble Musicians of the Old Post Road. Their core concert series is built around historic venues along the Boston Post Road corridor. Churches, meeting houses, museums. That concert was at the First Parish of Sudbury in Sudbury, Massachusetts, just north of the Old Post Road. You heard them play a trio sonata for flute, viola, and continuo by Christoph Graupner. Graupner was a late Baroque composer who was offered the job of music director at the Thomaskirche in Leipzig. He had to pass, so it went to J.S. Bach. Graupner wrote a ton of music, well over 1,000 cantatas, bunch of orchestral suites, concertos, chamber music, but his manuscripts got caught up in legal disputes about his estate after he died, so his music just wasn't circulated. Sat in the archives for a couple centuries, and that's likely why we don't hear much about prolific composer and Bach contemporary Christoph Graupner.

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0: I'm kind of fascinated that quite a few composers have chosen to write pieces of music called bagatelles. Literally, it means trifle. So the composers themselves are telling us don't take these too seriously. In fact, the shortest piece I know of in all of classical music is a bagatelle by Beethoven.

Pianist Rudolf Buchbinder took about 15 seconds to play that, and yeah, that's the entire piece, the Bagatelle by Beethoven. In fact, most people play it a lot faster. Here it is again. Pianist John O'Connor playing a piece that takes longer to name than to play. That was the Bagatelle in A Major, Opus 119, Number 10, by Beethoven. Beethoven wrote that Bagatelle in 1820. Let's jump ahead to the early 1950s. Hungarian composer George Ligeti wrote a set of a dozen Bagatelles for solo piano. In 1953, he turned half a dozen of those into a collection for wind quintet. Let's hear these little trifles played by an ad hoc quintet at the Round Top International Festival. Six Bagatelles by George Ligeti.

Six Bagatelles, written by George Ligeti. We heard them from a concert at the Round Top International Festival in Round Top, Texas. Alexis Still played flute, Nancy Ambrose King, oboe, Jonathan Gunn was the clarinetist, Drew Pattison, bassoon, and Maura McCune Corvington played the French horn.

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I'm Steve Seal. We're at the Semperoper in Dresden, Germany with the Staatskapelle Dresden. The Staatskapelle Dresden, or in English, the Dresden State Orchestra, is one of the oldest orchestras in existence, created by order of Maurice, Elector of Saxony, in 1548. In the 19th century, Carl Maria von Weber and Richard Wagner each served as court Kapellmeister, and in the 20th century, Richard Strauss became closely associated with the orchestra as both conductor and composer, when the Staatskapelle premiered several of his works. As the 20th century progressed, the orchestra was led by a cavalcade of notable names, from Fritz Reiner to Carl Böhm, Hans Wank to Giuseppe Zinopoli to Bernard Haitink. Herbert Blumstedt, music director from 1975 to 85, still serves as conductor laureate today at the age of 98. In 2024, the Italian Daniele Gatti took the wheel, and it is he who will lead our concert of two large-scale German works, one each from composers who enjoyed close relationships with this orchestra in the 19th and 20th centuries, and indeed, two works that create their own musical universes. First, a symphonic suite from Richard Wagner's opera Gerterdammerung, The Twilight of the Gods. Conductor Daniele Gatti's own arrangement of Wagner's music condenses the finale of his massive operatic cycle, The Ring of the Nibelung, itself a musical vision of the end of time, steeped in fate, splendor, and destruction. Richard Strauss responded a good quarter of a century later with his own vision of the artist as hero. Rather than depicting a myth of ancient times, his symphonic poem Ein Heldenleben, A Hero's Life, is a dramatic and musically expansive self-portrait. 9 months after the world premiere, the first Dresden performance took place in the presence of the composer, who was called to the stage 4 times, and the press spoke of rapturous applause and, quote, a sensational concert thanks to Strauss. That's what's ahead in our concert from Dresden. I hope you'll stay with us. Welcome to APM's Symphony Cast. Gerterdammerung is the grand finale of The Ring of the Nibelung, the massive 4-opera epic cycle that Richard Wagner devoted his energies to for more than a quarter century, writing both the music and the librettos. As the climax of the entire saga, not to mention the longest of the 4 Ring Cycle operas, Gerterdammerung culminates in nothing less than the downfall of the entire world order, an order corrupted by greed, power, and the curse of the ring, forged through the renunciation of love. The title, which is usually translated into English as Twilight of the Gods, captures the sense of world-ending fate and impending doom that fills the opera. But amidst the tone of tragedy that leads to the climax, Wagner presents moments of transcendent beauty and the promise of redemption. Through love, the one force capable of countering the ring's corrupting power. The previous 3 operas in the cycle had dramatized how the actions of the chief god Wotan and his arch-nemesis Alberich, both driven by the quest for domination, set in motion the crisis that now threatens gods and mortals alike. At the same time, Wagner also traced the stories of Brunhilde and Siegfried, who take the spotlight as the central heroes of Gerterdammerung. Their union in love provides a significant plot turn in the story. And then Siegfried's death precipitates the story's apocalyptic ending of the cycle as Brunhilde sacrifices herself and returns the world-corrupting ring to nature. Daniele Gatti's instrumental suite that we're about to hear, played by the Staatskapelle Dresden, begins very quietly with the bright hope represented by Siegfried and Brunhilde's newfound love, depicted in a scene from the opera's prologue. The warmth of Brunhilde's music, heard in strings and woodwinds, evokes her recent awakening from a divine warrior maiden to a vulnerable human who has just discovered love. And Wagner combines this with bold, heroic sounds signifying Siegfried, played by the brass.
Brunhilde encourages Siegfried to set out on new adventures and bids him farewell as he journeys down the mountain to the Rhine River below. But the golden glow of these optimistic strains darkens as Wagner recalls the ominous themes associated with the curse of the ring. A sweeping dramatic shift fast forwards to the moment in the third act when Siegfried's enemy, Hagen, murders him with a spear. As the hero dies, Wagner poignantly recapitulates Siegfried and Brunhilde's theme of love. The solemn funeral march that follows retraces the arc of Siegfried's life in a kind of wordless eulogy as his body is carried away into the twilight. And coming out onto the stage now here at the Semperoper in Dresden, Germany, is conductor Daniele Gatti, to lead his Staatskapelle Dresden in his own arrangement, the music of Richard Wagner. We will hear the Götterdämmerung Suite on SymphonyCast.

0: the finale of Richard Wagner's magnificent cycle of operas, The Ring of the Nibelung, Götterdämmerung, The Twilight of the Gods, interpreted in a new way with Wagner's music arranged by conductor Daniele Gatti, who led his Staatskapelle Dresden, the Dresden State Orchestra, here at the Semperoper in Dresden. We've heard Gatti's Götterdämmerung Suite, opening and closing with scenes focused on the opera's heroes, Siegfried and Brunhilde. First, as they revel in their newfound love, and at the end with Siegfried's funeral music. It's been exactly 150 years since the premiere of Wagner's final installment in his massive operatic cycle, telling the story of gods and mortals in the ring, forged from the gold of the Rhine, its power wielded through the rejection of love. And over the course of that century and a half, orchestras have wondered how to bring Wagner to wider audiences. With very few exceptions, he wrote for the opera stage, not the concert hall, composing no symphonies or concertos or otherwise instrumental works for the most part. The answer has usually come in the form of the performance of overtures from his operas and a handful of famous instrumental excerpts from them as well, some of which Daniele Gatti incorporated into the suite we just heard, such as Siegfried's Rhine Journey. But that suite, a new and unique take on Wagner's final installment of his Ring cycle. I'm Steve Seal. That takes us to the midpoint of our concert from Dresden, and when Symphony Cast continues, another heroic journey, this time autobiographical, perhaps, from Richard Strauss. That's coming up next on APM's Symphony Cast.
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5: 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I'm Dr. Merlin Sheldrake, author of Entangled Life. 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

Welcome back to Symphony Cast. I'm Steve Seal, and we're in Dresden, Germany, where Daniele Gatti is conducting the Dresden State Orchestra in a program of heroic journeys. And we now turn to the early 20th century for the music of Richard Strauss. Artists don't need to live outsized personal lives. What matters is that they have an outsized imagination, notes writer Richard Bratby in describing Strauss's massive orchestral work, Ein Heldenleben, A Hero's Life. Arguably, few men could have resembled some legendary hero less than Richard Strauss, the mild-mannered son of a brewery heiress and a French horn player. But the musical stories he told were consistently larger than life, tone poems based on the stories of Don Juan, Macbeth, the prankster Till Eulenspiegel, and Don Quixote. So who is the hero of Ein Heldenleben? Strauss's work is as long as a symphony and scored for a colossal 100-piece orchestra. Surely this fictional hero couldn't be Strauss himself. Well, Strauss barely concealed the answer, and as you might expect, he was pretty much savaged by critics for it. A monstrous act of egotism, went one review after the premiere, and as revolting a picture of this revolting man as one might ever encounter. He is, then, honest, it went on to say. Strauss took such criticism in stride and was particularly delighted that the critics recognized themselves and were offended by his jibes in the section titled The Hero's Adversaries, with its uncouth chattering of woodwinds. The third part, The Hero's Companion, a clear portrait of Strauss's beloved wife, Pauline, is honored. Next, The Hero's Deeds of War set the hero and his companion against those critical busybodies, while The Hero's Acts of Peace brings in quotations from the composer's earlier works, including Thus Spake Zarathustra and Death and Transfiguration. While the scoffers still appear at times to attempt to take the hero down. Finally, the hero's retreat from the world and fulfillment finds our hero raging, but in the end, resigning himself and ultimately content. For the last time, the hero's theme is heard. The work ends as he rises above this world in dignified solemnity. Here once more is conductor Daniele Gatti to lead the Staatskapelle Dresden, the Dresden State Orchestra, in Ein Heldenleben, A Hero's Life, by Richard Strauss.

The composer as hero, waging his battles in art rather than blood. We've heard Ein Heldenleben, A Hero's Life by Richard Strauss. Daniela Gatti conducted the Dresden State Orchestra here at the Semperoper in Dresden, Germany on SymphonyCast. Strauss had the idea for that work while working on his symphonic poem Don Quixote, a tale of heroism gone comically wrong. He said that he conceived it as a work in which heroism would go magnificently right, a bit like Beethoven's Eroica Symphony a century earlier. Comparing it to the Beethoven, he said, while it has no funeral march, it does have lots of horns, horns being quite the thing to express heroism. Of course, I haven't taken part in any battles, he told his publisher, although I do find myself quite as interesting as Napoleon. Staatskapelle concertmaster Yuki Manuela Janka says, for her, the most dreamlike moment of this work is the one in which the companion helps the hero find salvation. And every time I play through it, I am moved to tears, and I wish this moment would never end. I'm Steve Seal. The Dresden State Orchestra was in the spotlight on this week's Symphony Cast with music of Richard Wagner and Richard Strauss. As always, you can listen again from our website, yourclassical.org/symphonycast. We have a little bit of time remaining, and so let's listen to just a bit more Strauss and a suite from his opera Ariadna auf Naxos, performed by the Buffalo Philharmonic, Joanne Folletta conducting, on SymphonyCast.

0: The symphonic suite from Ariadne auf Naxos by Richard Strauss. Joanne Folletta led the Buffalo Philharmonic on SymphonyCast. 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I'm Steve Seal. 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
1: On this week's broadcast of the San Francisco Symphony, guest conductor Giancarlo Guerrero leads the orchestra in music from 2005 inspired by an unusual asteroid named for an ancient Celtic god. You'll also hear Igor Stravinsky's ballet about the life and death of a lovesick carnival puppet and two of Ottorino Respighi's poetic and thrilling portraits of the Eternal City. That's next time with the San Francisco Symphony.
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Pat Petroski joining you tonight with Mainstream Jazz. Let's begin our jazz tonight with alto saxophonist Phil Woods together with Herbie Mann on flute, a collaboration called Beyond Brooklyn. And from that album, here is Bohemia After Dark on 88.5 FM, KTEP.

KTEP 88.5 FM, jazz from Poncho Sanchez, together with Terrence Blanchard on the trumpet, an album called Chano y Dizzy, and that is the Dizzy Gillespie piece, Groovin' High. In front of that, it was the Horace Silver Quintet from the Tokyo Blues album with Too Much Sake, and we began the hour with flutist Herbie Mann together with Phil Woods on alto sax and their album Beyond Brooklyn. We heard Bohemia After Dark. Good evening, Pat Petrosky along with you tonight. Stay tuned. Coming up in this hour of jazz, I have music for you from trumpeter Chet Baker, also something from Miles Davis, and later on in the hour, we'll hear from Joe Turner. Do stay tuned for that. We just heard Poncho Sanchez together with Terrence Blanchard performing the music of Dizzy Gillespie. Let's hear from Dizzy himself right now. This piece goes back to 1952. It's On the Sunny Side of the Street. Here on 88.5 FM, KTEP.

is on parade. Well, I'm not afraid, 'cause the Rovers, they're over, fast over. If I never have a cent, I'll be rich as Rockefeller, with gold dust at my feet.

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I don't know enough about you. Why not come by my place so we can get better acquainted?

KTEP 88.5 FM, Jazz recorded live at the Village Vanguard in New York City back in 2009. That is clarinetist Anat Cohen and her quartet. Benny Green is on the piano, Peter Washington on bass, and Louis Nash on drums. We heard Sweet Georgia Brown. Right before Anat Cohen, we heard from Jeannie Bryson and her album Some Cats Know. Jeannie Bryson sings the music of Peggy Lee. And we heard I Don't Know Enough About You. Jeannie Bryson, for those of you that didn't know, is Dizzy Gillespie's daughter. In front of Jeannie, it was trumpeter Chet Baker and his group with How High the Moon. And Dizzy Gillespie himself began that set from the album The Champ and On the Sunny Side of the Street. Good evening, Pat Petrosky along with you tonight. Thanks for enjoying jazz with me here on KTEP on this Wednesday night. How about something for Miles Davis right now? This comes from an album called Seven Steps to Heaven. I like to think of this album as the transition between Miles' first great quintet and his second great quintet. It features Miles on trumpet. George Coleman handles the saxophone duties on this piece, Herbie Hancock on the piano, Ron Carter bass, and Tony Williams on drums. Here's Miles Davis with So Near, So Far on 88.5 FM, KTEP.

That's a pretty one from pianist Keith Jarrett and his trio here on KTEP. Keith Jarrett on the piano with Gary Peacock on bass and Jack DeJohnette behind the drums. Their album on the ECM record label is called Changes, and we heard Prism. Right before Keith Jarrett, it was Joe Turner from his Stormy Monday release with Somebody Loves Me. And the set began with Miles Davis and his quintet from Seven Steps to Heaven. We heard So Near, So Far. Good evening. 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Pat Petrosky along with you tonight. Here's something for you now from tenor sax man Eric Alexander and his quintet featuring Jeremy Pelt on trumpet and Harold Mayburn on the piano, and Save Your Love for Me.

KTEP 88.5 FM. Music from the trio of Danilo Perez on piano, John Patitucci on bass, and Brian Blade on drums. That is The Children of the Light. It's the title track from their album from a couple of years back. Right before that, we heard from Shirley Horn, a great piece for this time of year, Summertime, from her album I Remember Miles. And the Shirley Horn Summertime piece featured Toots Thielemans on harmonica. And the hour began with Eric Alexander on tenor saxophone, together with Jeremy Pelt on trumpet. Chicago Fire is the name of their album. We heard Save Your Love for Me. Good evening, Pat Petrosky along with you tonight. Nice to have you along on this Wednesday. Stick around. Coming up, I have music for you from Ella Fitzgerald. Also, something from saxophonist Joe Lovano. And later on in the hour, some new music from guitarist Dave Stryker. Stay tuned for that. Right now, it's pianist Art Tatum and his group, Lionel Hampton on the vibes, Sweets Edison's on trumpet, Barney Kessel guitar, Red Calendar bass, and Buddy Rich featured on drums. Here is Art Tatum and the boys, Somebody Loves Me, here on 88.5 FM, KTEP.

Tenor saxophonist Joe Lovano from his album I'm All For You, the ballad songbook that is Stella by Starlight. Right before that, guitarist Grant Green from I Want to Hold Your Hand with Speak Low. Also in that set, Ella Fitzgerald, a great album called Clap Hands, Here Comes Charlie. We heard A Night in Tunisia. And pianist Art Tatum began the set with Somebody Loves Me. Pat Petrosky along with you tonight. Here's music for you now from guitarist Dave Stryker, a brand new album called Blue Fire, the Van Gelder Session. Here's Dave Stryker with Van Gelder's Place.

0: Trumpeter Freddie Hubbard from his classic Open Sesame album, that is Gypsy Blue, here on KTEP. Freddie Hubbard together with Tina Brooks on tenor sax and McCoy Tyner on the piano. Etta James right before that, the title track to her album Time After Time. And the set began with guitarist Dave Stryker, some new jazz tonight from Blue Fire, the Van Gelder session. We heard Van Gelder's Place. Pat Petrosky with you tonight. That's going to wrap things up for me, but stick around. The jazz continues. This is KTEP El Paso.
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Buster Williams and his Something More Sextet. He's on bass with Gene Baylor guest starring, vocalist Stefan Harris vibes, George Colligan piano, and Lenny White on drums. We heard Buster Williams' composition, Stairways. Thank you so much for joining me. You're with D. Alexander. So elated to be here with you. Great things in store. I have some wonderful new music as well as classics just for you. So please stay with me during this hour as we enjoy this music. This is jazz.

Bill Frisell on guitar from his recording Four, and we heard the composition Look Out for Hope. That's Greg Tardy on bass clarinet with Gerald Clayton on piano and Jonathan Blake on drums. And before that, we heard from Mr. Houston Person, Reminiscing at Rudy's. Please send me someone to love. Let's continue with Artemis from their self-titled recording. The voice of Cecile McLaurin-Salvant with Stevie Wonder's composition, If It's Magic.

Jerry Allen on piano from her recording, and the title track Maroons, along with Marcus Belgrave trumpet, Anthony Cox bass, Firon Akhlaf on drums. And you've heard this music right here with me, D. Alexander, and this is Jazz.

Bobby Broom on guitar from his recording Keyed Up with his musical comrades that he's been playing with for many years, Dennis Carroll on bass and Colby Watkins on drums, this time updating the group with the dynamic Chicago pianist Justin Dillard. And right before that, we heard from Eric Hochberg and String Thing with Mark Feldman on violin, Larry Gray on cello, Steve Million piano, and Michael Rayner on drums. We heard Steve Million's composition, Hymnal. Here's Johnny Hartman and John Coltrane, Autumn Serenade.

the voice of Sarah Vaughan. Autumn in New York from Sarah Vaughan's Golden Hits. Before that, Joey Alexander, Dear Autumn from Origin. You're with D. Alexander. This is Jazz.

wonderful collaboration. Cassandra Wilson, Jackie Terrison from the recording Rendezvous, along with Lonnie Plaxico bass and Mino Sanelu on percussion, Old Devil Moon. Thank you for joining me. You're with D. Alexander. More music coming up, so stay with me. This is Jazz.

It's Oliver Lake and his big band from the recording Cloth. Outkast is Bumping Back, Bumping Me Against the Wall. And before that, we heard from the Kyle Ashe Organ Trio from Five Down Blues with Light, Life, and Love. Let's continue with Grant Stewart and his quartet from The Lighting of the Lamps with Bruce Harris with Ghost of a Chance.

Grant Stewart and his quartet, Ghost of a Chance. And you've heard it right here with me, Dee Alexander, and This is Jazz.

That's Richard Howell from his recording, Moon Over Tiburon, with Try Not to Dance. And before that, from her recording, Blue Heaven, Lucy Yegazarian with her rendition of Tenderly. Let's continue with Andy Bay from American Song, Speak Low.

sailing. 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

Summer day.

You know, in the history of jazz, there are certain people that stand out. There's Louis Armstrong, Duke Ellington, and a few others that are supposed to be the real giants of jazz. But I hold most of my respect for my next artist, because if ever a man has done a lot for jazz, and particularly for the saxophone, it's Coleman Hawkins.

Coleman Hawkins and Friends, title track from his recording, Beanstalkin'. He is supported by Max Bennett on bass, Gus Johnson drums, Herb Ellis guitar, Lou Levy piano, and of course Mr. Hawkins on tenor. And before that, we heard from Richard D. Johnson from his recording, First Glance. We heard his composition, Last Minute. And you've heard his music right here with me, D. Alexander. And this is Jazz.

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Latest recording from vibraphonist Joel Ross, Kingmaker, and we just took a listen to Yana. Thank you for joining me. This is Dee Alexander. More music coming up like that and more. So I hope that you will stay with me and we'll enjoy this journey together through this music. This is Jazz.

The latest recording from George Benson walking to New Orleans remembering Chuck Berry and Fats Domino with Chuck Berry's Havana Moon. And that was one of my favorite songs by him, bringing back such memories. During a nice hot summer night, someone would put their speaker in the window and blast Havana Moon for the whole neighborhood to hear. Sounding really good. George Benson never disappoints. Fabulous musician, guitarist, composer, and vocalist. And before that, we heard the latest from Tom Harrell from Infinity with The Fast. He's accompanied by Mark Turner on tenor, Charles Altura on guitar, Ben Street bass, Jonathan Blake on drums. Let's continue on with Amina Figueroa from her latest, Road to the Sun.

the latest recording released by Blue Engine Records of Miss Betty Carter, Make Him Believe, written by her, arranged by Jerry Allen, with Cyrus Chestnut on piano and Jerry Allen conducting the orchestra. Absolutely beautiful. From her album, The Music Never Stops, previously unreleased, Jazz at Lincoln Center Archive. And you've heard this music right here with me, D. Alexander.

The Jessica Jones Quartet from her recording Continuum, and that was the Continuum reprise. And she has Ambrose Akamusiri on trumpet and Mamadou Sidibe on Kamali Ngoni. She's also playing tenor on that piece. Let's continue on with Dwight Tribble from his latest recording, Mothership. And here's a nice song for all of our mothers, simply entitled Mother.

Yes, that's Bobby Hutcherson on Vibes from his album Now. And he's accompanied by Harold Land on tenor saxophone, Stanley Cowell piano, Wally Richardson guitar, Herbie Lewis bass, Joe Chambers drums, and Candido on Kungas with Gene McDaniels doing great vocal work. And before that, we heard from Jennifer Wharton. She is a bass trombonist from her album Bonegasm. We heard Stellar. Let's continue on with Kiana Linnell from her latest A Little Love with What is Love?

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There's a tune written by the late, great Cedar Walton for the late, great vibraphonist Milt Jackson. Bell for Bags. Bags, of course, being Milt's nickname. That was Cedar at the piano with Vincent Herring on alto, David Williams on bass, and Willie Jones III on drums. It's from one of Cedar's final recordings called The Bouncer. Cedar wrote that Milt recorded the tune himself. Cedar went out and bought the CD, and then he recorded it. Glad he did. You're listening to Jazz with Dave Schwann. It's a pleasure, as always, to have you aboard, and we thank you for your support of the great American music we call jazz. The Bob Curnow L.A. Big Band up next with a Pat Metheny tune. It's Just Talk.

It's Just Talk. That is the opening cut on the recording from Bob Curnow's L.A. Big Band called The Music of Pat Metheny and Lyle Mays. Pat's tune, It's Just Talk. Soloing there, Andy Martin on trombone and Bill Cunliffe on piano. You're listening to Jazz with Dave Schwann, and Bill is the pianist in this next recording with harmonica player Hendrik Merkens. Great duet CD called Cabin in the Sky. And here is a tune that is quite a ways away from the music of Pat Metheny, but it's a tune that's been done by a number of jazz people in the past few years, actually. Ode to Billy Joe.

some soulful playing from Hendrik Merkens on harmonica and Bill Cunliffe on piano, Bobby Gentry's Ode to Billy Joe. It's from their recording called Cabin in the Sky. And moving from the music of Bobby Gentry, big hit for her in the mid-1960s, to the music of John Coltrane from the great jazz trio,

The great jazz trio at the Village Vanguard back in 1977 with John Coltrane's Naima. Hank Jones on piano, Ron Carter bass, Tony Williams on drums. Hank leading various incarnations of the great jazz trio throughout the later part of his career, but always coming up with first-rate people to join him. Ron Carter and Tony Williams being two very good examples. Don't go away. We have Roy Hargrove and Miles Davis coming up. Do I?

Mose Allison with Deed I Do from V8 Ford Blues, Addison Farmer Bass, Jerry Siegel Drums. The late Roy Hargrove up next. This is an album that goes back to the early 1990s called The Vibe. Here is Pinocchio.

from trumpeter Roy Hargrove's album, The Vibe, Wayne Shorter's tune, Pinocchio, along with Roy, Antonio Hart on alto, Mark Carey on piano, Rodney Whitaker bass, and Gregory Hutchinson on drums. You are listening to Jazz with Dave Schwann and Miles Davis. This is a bonus cut from one of the CD reissues of Seven Steps to Heaven. It's called Summer Night.

0: Yeah, I'm gonna play another one. T-Hole, but I want to hear that.
1: Of course, Miles Davis offering some final commentary at the end of Summer Night. That is a cut that was recorded during the sessions that produced the album Seven Steps to Heaven, but was never on the original LP. Thankfully, it was included on a CD reissue of Seven Steps to Heaven, with Miles, along with George Coleman on tenor, Victor Feldman on piano, Ron Carter bass, and Frank Butler on drums from the L.A. sessions that were finally included in Seven Steps to Heaven. And you're listening to Jazz with Dave Schwann and Bob Shepard with People Make the World Go Round.

People make the world go round. Yes, they do. That version from Bob Shepard from his recording The Fine Line with Bob on sax, John Beasley, the pianist, Jasper Salmson on bass, and Kendrick Scott on drums. Here's the sextet called New Faces from their recording Straightforward, a tune by the vibraphonist we're going to hear, Ben Gillis, Down the Pike.

Down the Pike. Music from Ben Gillis, the vibraphonist in the sextet New Faces. Along with Ben, Josh Lawrence on trumpet, Roxy Koss on sax, Theo Hill, the pianist, Peter Brendler on bass, Vinny Sparazza on drums. And that is from their recording called Straightforward. Music from Ben Gillis. We thank you very much for joining us this hour and hope you enjoyed all the great American music we call jazz. Dave Schwann finishing up with Antonio Adolfo and Whisper Not.

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And there is David Hazeltine getting us started this hour from his recording Modern Standards. And of course, who can I turn to? David at the piano, David Williams on bass, and Joe Farnsworth on drums. Joe Farnsworth, a longtime compatriot and companion of David, playing in various ensembles together and working very well with this trio here with David Williams on bass from Modern Standards. Hello and welcome. You're listening to Jazz with Dave Schwann. Mighty fine to have you with us. Please stick around for a lot of great music ahead. We do hope things are going well for you. Harold Mayburn up next from his recording To Love and Be Loved, joined by his longtime colleague on tenor sax, Eric Alexander, Nat Reeves on bass with Jimmy Cobb on drums. Here is Eric's tune in tribute to Harold Mayburn, The Iron Man.

a tune called Early Morning from drummer Willie Jones III. Willie leading the quintet we heard with Ralph Moore out front on tenor, Eric Reed on piano, Buster Williams on bass. And that is from his recording called My Point Is. And before that, tenor player Eric Alexander joining Harold Mayburn in his quartet. Eric's tune and salute to Harold, taken from a nickname for Mr. Mayburn, the Iron Man. And along with Harold at the piano, Eric on tenor, Nat Reeves on bass, and Jimmy Cobb on drums. That's from Harold's recording called To Love and Be Loved. And we love the fact that you're with us. My name is Dave Schwann. You're listening to the great American music we call jazz and Herbie Hancock.

Herbie Hancock, not only with a sextet but with a woodwind, brass, and string ensemble, doing a Beatles classic, Norwegian Wood. Herbie at the piano, Michael Brecker on sax, John Schofield on guitar, Dave Holland on bass, Jack DeJohnette on drums, and Donny Lias percussion. How about that for a sextet with a superb ensemble backing them up? From the recording, The New Standard from Herbie Hancock. You're listening to Jazz with Dave Schwann, and we're glad to have you with us. Please stay with us for a lot of great music. Here is Oscar Brown, Jr.

Nat King Cole's classic tune, Straighten Up and Fly Right. That's a bonus cut on a CD reissue of Oscar Brown Jr.'s recording on Columbia Records from 1960 called Sin and Soul and Then Some. Let's get back to the blues with the Bobby Broom Quartet, Bobby on guitar, Ron Perillo piano, Peter Washington the bassist, and Louis Nash on drums. From Bobby's recording, No Hype Blues, here's a Wes Montgomery tune, Twisted Blues.

Wes Montgomery's Twisted Blues. It opens up the recording by Bobby Broom called No Hype Blues. Bobby on guitar, Ron Perillo piano, Peter Washington bass, and Louis Nash on drums. You're listening to Jazz with Dave Schwann, and we heard drummer Jack DeJohnette a little while ago with Herbie Hancock. Let's hear Jack once again with the legendary Keith Jarrett Trio, with Gary Peacock on bass, Jack on drums, Keith, of course, at the piano, for Never Let Me Go.

the legendary Keith Jarrett at the piano, with Gary Peacock on bass and Jack DeJohnette on drums, taking very good care of Never Let Me Go. Isn't that a beautiful version of that? That is from Keith's recording called Standards, Volume 2, the Keith Jarrett Trio. My name is Dave Schwann. You're listening to the great American music we call jazz, and we certainly do thank you for doing so. Since we're kind of focusing on jazz standards, hearing a terrific version of Never Let Me Go by Keith Jarrett there, how about a couple of things by Fats Waller, Honeysuckle Rose, and Handful of Keys? Here's Emmett Cohen.

How about that? Honeysuckle Rose and Handful of Keys with the Emmett Cohen Trio, Emmett at the piano, Russell Hall bass, Kyle Poole on drums, from their recording called Dirty in Detroit. Thank you so much for joining us this hour. We hope you enjoyed all the great American music we call jazz. Dave Schwann finishing up with Marcus Howell from his recording Get Right and Blues for WJ.

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1: The pandemic lockdown inspired folks to get creative. 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
5: And another hot day ahead with a high close to 104 degrees. There is a chance of some rain, sprinkles, before 7 a.m. Otherwise, it's going to be mostly sunny and hot tonight. There's about a 20% chance we'll see showers and thunderstorms before 9 p.m. The Centennial Museum is closed until August 22nd for installation of a new HVAC system, but the Chihuahuan Desert Gardens remains open daily from dawn to dusk. 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
7: Live from NPR News in Washington, I'm Dave Mattingly. Secretary of State Marco Rubio says the U.S. is sending search and rescue teams to Venezuela, where two powerful earthquakes have left people dead and injured amid widespread destruction.
8: That's their most immediate need right now, is search and rescue efforts. They have a bunch of collapsed buildings, and so they'll need a lot of help in terms of digging through that. The airport there is badly damaged, so we'll have to rely on the Department of War to deploy assets there. And then we're also helping them with some overhead imagery, especially in coastal areas where they don't have full visibility over what the damage has been and what the impact has been.
7: Rubio was speaking earlier today in Bahrain. Venezuela's acting president, Delcy Rodriguez, says at least 164 people were killed and nearly 1,000 others have been injured. She says dozens of buildings were leveled north of Caracas. The U.S. Geological Survey says the first quake had a magnitude of 7.2. A second, stronger quake struck less than a minute later with a magnitude of 7.5. Rubio has been in the Middle East this week to brief leaders of the United Arab Emirates, Bahrain, and Kuwait on the Memorandum of Understanding signed by the U.S. and Iran. Minor damage and some injuries are reported in Northern California following yesterday's moderate earthquake there. It struck in the morning east of Mendocino. It had a magnitude of 5.6. This is NPR News. Hot, dry conditions continue to fuel large wildfires in much of the western U.S. In Utah, crews are...
9: Blaze Gainey says one key name is missing from the speaker's list, though.
10: While the lineup features big-name Democrats from around the country, to those paying close attention, the absence of Congresswoman Jasmine Crockett on the schedule is notable. In March, Tallarico beat Crockett for the Democrats' nomination for U.S. Senate, but she did have enthusiastic supporters.
11: Those voters who may opt to stay at home would be very important, and Jasmine Crockett was able to get them off of their sofas and out to the polls.
10: Michael Adams is a political scientist at Texas Southern University. He says Crockett could play a key role in helping Tallarico win over her base, especially black voters ahead of November's election. I'm Blaze Gainey in Austin.
9: The State Board of Education is moving closer to adding Christian Bible verses into the curriculum while tying Islam to violence. The board approved a new provision asking students to explain Islam through, quote, the Prophet Muhammad's brutal military campaigns. A final vote is Friday. The changes would go into effect in 2030. The bankruptcy filing by Camp Mystic has paused all legal action from families who are suing the camp.
12: Nothing related to the litigation can proceed until there's a further order of the bankruptcy court.
9: Attorney Sam Taylor represents some of the families who are suing the camp. Camp Mystic is facing 5 lawsuits stemming from last year's deadly floods. And at least 20 cases of New World screwworm are now confirmed in the U.S. A new cattle infestation was reported Wednesday in Medina County. Officials are expanding surveillance efforts and releasing millions of sterile flies to help contain the outbreak. I'm Matt Harrop in the Texas Newsroom.
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14: You know, there's a long-standing debate over whether it's cheaper to buy or rent, but a new investigation suggests depending on where you live and who you're renting from, the deck may be heavily stacked against you. Fees for trash collection, amenities, billing services, and more can add hundreds of dollars to the cost of rental housing. 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
16: Enemy Martinez. NATO Secretary General Mark Rutte met with President Trump at the White House on Wednesday. Trump has repeatedly slammed NATO, and he continued on Wednesday.
17: We were disappointed with the UK. We were disappointed with Germany and France. We're disappointed with most of them. Spain is a horror show.
16: But pointing at Rutte, Trump said, I have great respect for this man. We're joined now by reporter Terry Schultz in Brussels, who covers NATO closely. Terry, Rutte made this trip primarily to work on issues ahead of a crucial NATO summit in Turkey. What's he worried about?
18: It's very much on Rutte's shoulders to ensure that NATO can come out of every meeting, especially a summit with all 32 heads of state and government, say they're more united than ever. And this continuous criticism of NATO and of individual countries makes that difficult. Trump actually said yesterday that if it weren't being hosted by Turkish President Recep Tayyip Erdogan, whom he likes, he probably wouldn't come. And that was an open threat last year ahead of the summit in The Hague, that if all allies didn't agree to raise their defense spending to 5% of GDP, he wouldn't show up. The flip side of that, of course, is that increasing their defense spending was absolutely necessary in the view of many experts and most governments themselves. So then this U.S. pressure is actually useful to make it happen.
16: Okay. Now, Rutte is often called the Trump whisperer because he's managed to keep the president in the alliance. So is that an accurate portrayal? Does that hold water to you?
18: Absolutely. And he has managed to turn Trump's negativity around in some cases. But there are a lot of things going on right now, and the pressure on Rutte is immense. His flattery of the U.S. president, his trademark tactic, which is controversial, increases accordingly. Trump's fury that many NATO countries didn't enthusiastically join or even support his war on Iran has been a very divisive issue in the transatlantic relationship. And for Rutte himself, who made multiple statements that were very favorable toward Trump's attacks, despite that not being the NATO consensus. Now, Trump called NATO a paper tiger repeatedly, saying allies had failed the U.S., even though he never officially asked NATO to take part. And you can hear Rutte's attempt in the Oval Office to convince Trump that this political opposition didn't actually hinder the military efforts.
19: I know there have been debates about whether your allies in Europe were with you enough. I just want to say one thing.
18: So Trump says they weren't. Now, what Rutte then went on to say is that as many as 5,000 planes did take off from Europe during the war on Iran. But the fact remains, and Trump knows it, many governments were against the war.
16: Rutte also made the case that Trump's push for Europeans to spend more on defense has paid off, so to speak.
18: That's right. And Rutte came highly prepared for this argument with multiple visual displays. One chart was titled The Trump Trillion and showed that since the first Trump administration, the Europeans and Canada have spent more than $1 trillion more on defense.
19: This is because of Russia, because of the threat. But I'm also absolutely convinced that you being President of the United States, being consistently pushing for something which since Eisenhower has not been achieved, which is the Europeans equalizing their defense spending with the United States. This is your evidence.
18: And he also had data on how many more jobs are being created in the U.S. due to this, so he was prepared. But what's really crucial for NATO's European members now is to figure out how they'll replace the military capabilities the U.S. is making increasingly clear it will remove from the plans to protect Europe to other areas that Washington prioritizes.
16: That's reporter Terry Schultz in Brussels. Terry, thanks.
18: You're welcome.
15: We wanted to talk more about the president's relationship with NATO with Ambassador Kurt Volker. He is a former U.S. ambassador to NATO, and he previously served as special representative to Ukraine during President Trump's first term. Ambassador, welcome back. Thanks for joining us.

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1: 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More information available on our community calendar at ktep.org. We're going to keep a chance of rain in the forecast before 7 a.m. Otherwise, today, mostly sunny, a high of 104. Make sure your pets have plenty of fresh water and shade, and check on your elderly neighbors and friends. There is a slight chance of showers and thunderstorms later on this evening before 9 a.m., and then a slight chance between 9 p.m. and midnight. Tonight's low, 77 degrees. 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
8: Live from NPR News in Washington, I'm Dave Mattingly. Search and rescue efforts are underway in Venezuela, where a pair of powerful earthquakes has left people dead and injured and others trapped in debris. The U.S. Geological Survey says a quake with a magnitude of 7.5 struck yesterday, less than a minute after one measuring 7.2. At least 164 people are confirmed dead. A group of Americans exposed to hantavirus on a cruise ship have officially cleared their 42-day quarantine. It was enforced by the Centers for Disease Control and Prevention, as NPR's Ping Huang reports.
9: Since mid-May, 18 Americans have been monitored daily for fever, muscle aches, and chills. Dr. Brendan Jackson with CDC says none of them developed hantavirus disease despite possible exposure to the Andes virus strain on the ship.
10: CDC, together with state and local health departments across the country, completed the 42-day monitoring period for all U.S. citizens identified as having potential exposure to Andes virus. And everyone is home safe.
9: This concludes a fraught quarantine period in which one passenger was repeatedly ordered to stay at the National Quarantine Unit in Nebraska. The strict quarantine was pushed by Trump administration officials who had criticized COVID lockdowns and went against the CDC's own review, which found that remaining at the facility was not medically necessary. Ping Huang, NPR News.
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11: Live from the Texas Newsroom, I'm Matt Harab. The Democratic Party State Convention opens today in Corpus Christi. Our Andrew Schneider looks at how Congresswoman Jasmine Crockett's lack of campaign involvement since losing the Senate primary to James Tallarico could affect the midterm election.
12: If Tallarico is to have a chance to break Texas Democrats' three-decade losing streak in U.S. Senate campaigns, he'll need the support of black voters, and particularly black women. Texas Southern University's Michael Adams says that's not a given.
13: Not having Jasmine Crockett, who would be able to gin up the black turnout, will be something that may come back to bite Tallarico and other Democrats.
12: Crockett recently told the Dallas Morning News she has no idea whether she'll actively campaign for Tallarico. The latest poll from the Texas Politics Project shows Tallarico in a statistical dead heat with Republican Attorney General Ken Paxton. I'm Andrew Schneider in Houston.
11: Flu vaccinations are again mandatory for service members after an outbreak in San Antonio. Texas Public Radio's David Martin Davies has more.
14: The number of flu cases reached 275 on Wednesday, according to San Antonio Congressman Joaquin Castro. The Defense Department says at least two people have been hospitalized. The death of one recruit is under investigation. It's not clear if it's connected to the outbreak. The outbreak comes 2 months after Defense Secretary Pete Hegseth called the mandatory flu shot absurd and made it optional for troops.
11: That's David Martin Davies. In a statement, the Pentagon says that the mandatory flu vaccine is back after granting exceptions to Hegseth's voluntary policy. I'm Matt Harab in the Texas Newsroom.
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0: Here are a few amazing statistics I'll bet you didn't know. 107 buildings, 421 acres. I'm referring to our own University of Texas at El Paso. I'm Richard Dayub, El Paso Primetime. Join my guest, Dr. Brendan Gallagher, Vice President of Business Affairs, and myself when he shares the UTEP Master Plan and Capital Projects Overview. 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
5: Good morning, Amy Martinez. Merlin the Duck has been Team Mexico's most celebrated fan this World Cup. He became a viral sensation wearing his own Mexico jersey. Merlin has waddled into countless TV appearances. He even met Mexico's president. But there's one place his fame cannot get him into, and that's an actual game because FIFA will not allow it. But Merlin's duck magic still works because Mexico wrapped up group play unbeaten and unscored upon. One thing, though, he's a duck. Couldn't he have flown in? It's Morning Edition.
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1: This is KTEP News In Depth. I'm Sam Cassiano. Development of large-scale data centers is booming in several parts of the country. Texas is one of the states quickly becoming a hub. And here in the El Paso borderland region, there are three massive data centers planned. Concerns about water and energy use are rallying some communities against data centers. As Harvest Public Media's Abigail Botzar reports, some local and state governments are rushing to regulate this growing industry.
2: More than 100 people packed into tight chambers for an Illinois County board meeting in April.
3: I'm going to call this meeting of the Champaign County Board to order.
2: They're here to support pressing pause on development of large-scale data centers, a move many communities have made in recent months. Dozens of people voiced concerns about the massive amounts of water and energy data centers use, including sixth grader Samuel Tamori.
4: We don't need the AI as we need our water.
2: The board unanimously passed the one-year moratorium. These debates surrounding data centers are playing out in communities across the Midwest and Great Plains. Concerns from environmental impacts to noise are spurring efforts to block the new development. In Missouri, one St. Louis suburb even voted out half of its city council after it approved a $6 billion data center deal. Newly elected Festus Councilmember Rick Belleville says he decided to run for office to bring more transparency to the project.
5: When somebody comes to town and says, hey, we're going to give you millions of dollars, and we're going to build a data center, they need to slow down and get a full understanding of how the whole thing's going to affect their community.
2: Now he's working to put limits on water use for any new industry, including data centers, that want to come to Festus. It's not just local governments. State lawmakers are also pondering how to regulate data centers. Legislators in more than 20 states, including Iowa, Illinois, Missouri, Minnesota, and Oklahoma, introduced bills this year to add guardrails to data center development.
6: I think people are trying to catch up.
2: That's Dave Owen, a law professor at the University of California, San Francisco, who studies the energy impacts of data centers. He says this flurry of legislation stems from the outrage many communities feel when data center developers try to build in their backyard.
6: I don't think really anybody foresaw how much of a popular backlash there would be against data centers. So even, you know, a year and a half ago, a lot of state and local governments were very eagerly trying to court data centers.
2: Analysis from the National Conference of State Legislatures found as of May, 38 states currently offered dedicated incentives meant to attract data centers. But several states are reconsidering. Illinois is one of them. Governor J.B. Pritzker praised the passage of tax incentives in 2019, but at his State of the State speech this year, he sang a different tune.
7: In the face of rising demand and surging prices, I'm proposing a two-year pause on authorization of new data center tax credits.
2: After the Illinois legislature failed to act, Pritzker announced he's implementing a tax incentive pause starting July 1st. Several other states, including Michigan, are considering a full repeal of their data center incentives, according to the National Conference of State Legislatures. Michigan's tax incentives for data centers went into effect just last year. State Representative Dylan Wigella, a Democrat, is sponsoring legislation to repeal them. And it's co-sponsored by a Republican.
8: As people especially have started to see the bipartisan local pushback, a lot of legislators have changed their mind on this.
2: But Michigan's governor still supports data centers. That's one reason Wigella doesn't think his bills will pass. But he hopes communities will take up the effort and pass their own restrictions. That's a heavy weight for individual communities to bear, according to Jonathan Coppice. He's the director of the Gardner Agriculture Policy Program at the University of Illinois Urbana-Champaign.
9: This isn't fair to put on a county board.
2: He says the federal government should step in.
9: But I do think it's a really difficult thing even for states. water flows, electricity flows across state lines.
2: Federal legislation to pause data center development has been introduced, but the bill, sponsored by minority party members, is unlikely to pass in a Republican-controlled Congress. That means for now, these decisions about water, energy, and large-scale development will continue to be a patchwork of local and state laws. I'm Abigail Botar, Harvest Public Media.
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10: 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I'm referring to our own University of Texas at El Paso. I'm Richard Dayub. El Paso Primetime. Join my guest, Dr. Brendan Gallagher, Vice President of Business Affairs, and myself when he shares the UTEP Master Plan and Capital Projects Overview. 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
13: What's behind the recent strength of the U.S. dollar?
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15: From Marketplace in Washington, I'm Kimberly Adams. The U.S. dollar hit a more than one-year high this week on the U.S. dollar index, which measures the greenback against a basket of foreign currencies. The dollar's up about 5% since dipping to a recent low in late January before the Iran war started. Marketplace's Mitchell Hartman has more.
16: The dollar's recent rise is mainly driven by differential economic growth and interest rate expectations between the U.S. and other big economies. U.S. economic growth has been strong recently, and consumers continue to spend it up. Jonas Golterman at Capital Economics says the Federal Reserve is responding as expected.
17: They've stopped talking about cutting interest rates, and they've started talking about hiking interest rates.
16: Meanwhile, Europe, the U.K., and other developed economies are hurting more from the spike in energy prices and can't afford to hike interest rates without squelching growth.
17: And so that differential moves in favor of the U.S., and the dollar strengthens.
16: And here's what the recent dollar strengthening is not, says Joseph Gagnon at the Peterson Institute for International Economics, investors fleeing to safety in troubled times.
18: This is not a safe haven fight. The April 2025 Liberation Day tariffs, coupled with all the anti-foreigner rhetoric, has really dented the safe haven attractiveness of the dollar.
16: Gagnon says what's going on here is just the heightened lure of U.S. interest rates and dollar-valued assets, plus the underlying pull of our big, relatively strong economy.
18: Investors just love U.S. financial assets.
16: Which keeps the dollar strong. I'm Mitchell Hartman for Marketplace.
15: We're coming up on a July 1st start to changes in federal student loan programs. But last night, a judge issued a temporary injunction that blocks one of those changes, a cap on the amount students aiming to be physician's assistants can take out. Opponents of the change argued the cap was too low and would harm the worker pipeline for these jobs and sued the government over it. Todd Pickard is the president of the American Academy of Physician Associates, one of the groups suing.
19: Well, the good news is that it gets PA trainees very close to what they need, because the median cost of PA training is around $100,000, which matches the new loan limits. When you're in PA school, you can't work. You're training 60 to 80 hours a week. So yes, I agree that it's not the same program that we had, but it's the best option for the program that we have.
15: Let's do the numbers. The Dow Jones Industrial Average is up 766 points. That's 1 5/10%. The S&P 500 is up 0.6%. That's 47 points. And the NASDAQ is basically flat, down less than 1 point. The Supreme Court ruled this morning states can't hold the chemical company Monsanto liable for not warning people about alleged cancer risks from its Roundup weed killer, potentially blocking thousands of lawsuits. Monsanto's parent company Bayer stock jumped on the news. It's now up more than 16%. Also this morning, we got the monthly PCE report. Core inflation rose 3.4% in May.
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15: According to the ACLU, state lawmakers have introduced more than 500 bills targeting LGBTQ people in the 2026 legislative session. And those policies have economic consequences. Todd Sears is the CEO of the business advocacy group Out Leadership and joins me to discuss their latest state LGBTQ plus business climate index. Todd, good morning.
20: Good morning, Kimberly. Thanks for having me.
15: What really determines where a state ranks in your list?
20: How either affirming or negative the governor is, the state legislators. We actually added the attorneys general this year, but also do state residents have the opportunity to have access to healthcare, specifically trans healthcare, trans medical benefits? Can they change their driver's license to match their gender identity? Can trans youth participate in sports? So if you have an employee, for example, that has a trans or non-binary child, in 29 states, they're losing access to both healthcare and the ability to participate in sports in their schools.
15: What about some of the states that moved down in the ranking? From a business perspective, what's at stake for those states?
20: Well, let's just talk about talent, for example. If you think about replacing an employee, what does that actually cost? If you think about tourism, we've seen a decline in tourism across the United States in the last 24 months, and specifically in anti-LGBTQ states. It all comes down to risk and risk calculus. And states are now having to navigate laws for their employees and the families of their employees that they never had before. And if you look at the broader spectrum of so many of these laws, when they do actually go before the federal judges, they have been struck down. They have been given injunctions. But the fact that they have been introduced creates a culture in these states that's unwelcoming, not just to LGBTQ people, but the next generation. Over 25% of Gen Z Americans identify as LGBTQ plus. And they're paying attention.
15: There are now state and federal policies in place that can really penalize companies for diversity, equity, inclusion policies that could be more inclusive to LGBTQ plus folks. How are you talking to companies about navigating this space?
20: When it comes down to the legalities, diversity and inclusion is actually not illegal. And the smart companies actually do understand that. Now, language and making sure that everything is inclusive as possible is incredibly important. And so messaging has been one of the major things the companies have had to navigate. But I always remind them that they didn't enter this conversation 20 years ago because they were just nice people. They entered this conversation because they knew that inclusion drove business results. And that's why they've done this for so long. So the smart companies out there are continuing to navigate and invest in inclusive environments because they know that it delivers business opportunity and talent.
15: Todd Sears is the CEO and founder of Out Leadership. Thank you, Todd.
20: Thank you so much for having me. Happy Pride.
15: And in Washington, I'm Kimberly Adams with the Marketplace Morning Report. From APM, American Public Media.

0: Next time on the New York Philharmonic This Week, we hear the Messa de Requiem by Giuseppe Verdi. I'm Alec Baldwin. Please join me for this concert featuring the New York choral artists, plus Angela Mead, Lily Pasekivi, Russell Thomas, and Eric Owens as soloists. Music director Alan Gilbert will conduct the New York Philharmonic this week.
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2: Facing a summer without campers and millions of dollars in debt, Camp Mystic files for bankruptcy. What that means and what it doesn't, today on the Texas Standard.
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2: I'm David Brown. Recent rains buy time for Corpus Christi, which had been facing an imminent water shortage emergency. But is it enough time to find a long-term solution to its water woes? Dylan Bedour of Inside Climate News with the latest. That story, plus renters facing a rise in junk fees. Also, the ABCs of all things Texas. A new children's book takes learning about the Lone Star State to new places. And a controversy in San Antonio amid calls to cancel an upcoming concert by Ye, the rapper formerly known as Kanye West. All that and a whole lot more today on the Texas Standard.
4: Live from NPR News in Washington, I'm Windsor Johnston. The Supreme Court has handed the Trump administration two major victories on immigration in a pair of closely watched cases. In one decision, the justices cleared the way to block asylum seekers from entering the United States before they can apply for protection. In another 6-3 decision, the court allowed the Trump administration to begin ending temporary protected status, or TPS, for thousands of migrants who've been living and working legally in the U.S. Beyond immigration, the Supreme Court ruled to overturn a jury verdict for a Missouri man who claimed the weed killer Roundup caused his cancer. NPR's Carrie Johnson reports the court's conservative majority says those state claims are preempted by federal pesticide law.
5: Justice Brett Kavanaugh delivered the 7-2 court ruling, which hands a victory to Monsanto and its new owner, Bayer. The company had been facing billions of dollars in claims over glyphosate, the key ingredient in its popular weed killer. The court majority says federal law overrides lawsuits in state courts over the company's alleged failure to warn about the product. Plaintiff lawyers say the Supreme Court's now given a shield to corporate America and slammed the courthouse doors on people sickened by pesticides. The Trump administration sided with Bayer in the case. Consumer advocates worry the ruling will shift power from states trying to protect residents when federal regulations fall short. Carrie Johnson, NPR News.
4: In another Supreme Court ruling, the justices struck down a gun law in Hawaii that required people to get permission from property owners before bringing firearms onto private land. The 6-3 ruling said the requirement placed an unconstitutional burden on the right to keep and bear arms. The Trump administration says it's sending assistance to Venezuela after a pair of powerful earthquakes struck the nation last night. NPR's Michelle Kellerman reports the United Nations is also gearing up a response.
6: Secretary of State Marco Rubio says he's spoken with Venezuela's interim president and says the country needs a lot of help digging through the rubble. The U.S. is sharing satellite imagery and sending rescue teams from Virginia and California.
7: Those are the acute, like, short-term needs over the next 48 to 72 hours, because in search and rescue, you're trying to get to people while you can still save their lives. They're buried under rubble.
6: The UN's top humanitarian official, Tom Fletcher, says his office is coordinating the deployment of teams from around the world. Even before the earthquakes, he writes, nearly 8 million people in Venezuela were in need of humanitarian support. Michelle Kellerman, NPR News, Washington.
4: Stocks are trading higher on Wall Street at this hour. The Dow was up 586 points. This is NPR News. China says it has a right to target people outside of its borders if they breach the country's new ethnic unity law. NPR's Jennifer Pack reports Beijing is refuting overseas criticism of the move.
8: China's ethnic unity law comes into effect July 1st. It includes a clause that people and groups overseas will be held legally accountable for undermining China's ethnic unity or engaging in ethnic separatism. Human Rights Watch says this new law gives China more legal justification to repress the country's 55 ethnic minorities, including Tibetans and Uyghurs. There are also concerns that the law could be used against people in Taiwan, which Beijing claims as its own. But China's Vice Minister of Justice says certain Western media, which he did not name, had distorted the overseas provision, saying it was justified, lawful, and necessary. Jennifer Pak, NPR News, Beijing.
4: Europe remains in the grip of a dangerous heat wave with record-breaking temperatures in France and the United Kingdom. France has expanded its highest-level heat alerts as temperatures climbed above 104 degrees, while Britain recorded its hottest June day on record. Officials are urging people to stay indoors as hospitals brace for more heat-related illnesses. The extreme heat has also disrupted transportation and forced some tourist attractions to shorten their hours. Stocks continue to trade higher on Wall Street at this hour. The Dow was up 592 points, the S&P 500 up 25. This is NPR News.
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11: No matter where you are, it's Texas Standard Time on this 25th day of June, 2026. I'm David Brown. Great to have you with us. This morning, we were expecting the Supreme Court of the U.S. to issue rulings on at least one of the remaining high-profile cases left to be decided in this term, one on birthright citizenship, another on the firing power of the president, and yet another on trans athletes and sports leagues. But we'll be waiting a little longer, it appears. Historically, the court has waited to announce some of its most politically charged decisions until the very end of its term, which is next week, so keep it here. In the meantime, we turn our attention to a place that's been in the headlines off and on for nearly a year now. Nearly a year after the devastating July 4th floods that swept through Texas's hill country, Camp Mystic is back in the news because of its bankruptcy filing. For some Texans, Camp Mystic was something of a family tradition. Then came the flood. 25 campers, two counselors, and the camp's longtime executive director lost their lives. Since then, grief has given way to investigations, lawsuits, difficult questions about preparedness, and deep divisions over what accountability should look like. Now Camp Mystic has filed for Chapter 11 bankruptcy protection. That doesn't necessarily mean the camp is going out of business or even that it's permanently closed. In fact, the theory behind Chapter 11 is to reorganize finances to start over. So what does this filing actually mean for families seeking accountability, for creditors, for the camp itself? Lucio Vasquez has been covering this story for the Texas Newsroom. He joins us now. Lucio, welcome back.
12: Hey, thanks for being here.
11: The camp had already announced it would not be open this summer. When people hear Camp Mystic is filed for bankruptcy, I think many assume the camp is shutting down. What does this filing actually do and what changes?
12: Yeah, so basically what you had just explained, right, it's a way for the business to basically reorganize under the supervision of a bankruptcy court. It's different from shutting down immediately. Essentially for Camp Mystic, this comes as it's facing several lawsuits from loved ones who've lost their lives in the flooding last summer. Court documents show that the camp is keeping its options open, though. Managers authorized pursuing a reorganization plan, but they also authorized a liquidation plan if that's ultimately what's necessary. So really at this point, it's kind of too early to say what the future looks like for the camp.
11: Yeah, what does this mean for ongoing legal action against the camp? Because dozens of families have filed lawsuits. Are those lawsuits now put on hold until this bankruptcy process concludes?
12: Yeah, I mean, that's the biggest impact, truly, in my eyes, at least. The lawsuits that are, there are five lawsuits currently leveled against Camp Mystic, and now Chapter 11 essentially puts those on halt. When a company files for Chapter 11, it generally triggers what's called an automatic stay. So in plain English, again, that means lawsuits against the company are temporarily put on hold until the bankruptcy case is basically concluded. What's important to point out that bankruptcy doesn't mean those claims disappear, though. Mm-hmm. I spoke with Angela Litwin. She's a bankruptcy law professor at UT Austin. She told me that a lot of these bankruptcy cases usually end with the cases getting resolved through the bankruptcy process itself rather than returning to separate courtrooms. So we might see a lot of these lawsuits end up getting settled throughout the bankruptcy process itself. Hmm. That can involve creating a trust funded by insurance proceeds and other available assets with victims seeking compensation through that process specifically.
13: Well, obviously, the camp had said that they would not be taking campers this summer. Mm-hmm. That can't help the camp's financial situation clearly, and it was already, they were already in a pretty deep hole. Any sense of what the financial situation is like currently and how much that sort of pushed them into bankruptcy?
12: Yeah, you know, given the court records, it's still a little early. The initial filing does give us some broad estimates, though. These court records say that Camp Mystic has between $10 million and $50 million in liabilities, between $1 million and $10 million in assets, and somewhere between 1,000 and 5,000 creditors. Again, these are wide ranges, and we'll get a much clearer picture as the process continues over the next several weeks. I will say, though, again, speaking to my conversation with Angela Litwin, she raised a pretty interesting question to me, whether it's realistic to continue operating regardless of the outcome here, right? I mean, just as you mentioned, the camp isn't open this summer. It's facing new state safety requirements. There are likely questions about insurance. And frankly, there's a challenge of convincing families to send their children back. Mm, so regardless of the outcome, they're facing some pretty fundamental issues about whether or not the future is looking bleak.
13: Have you had a chance to speak to any of the families who lost children last summer about how they feel about this latest move?
12: I haven't spoken with any of the family members directly, but I have spoken with attorneys representing many of them. The consistent message from them is that really the filing doesn't change their goal, which is accountability at the end of the day. Throughout the year, really, since these lawsuits have been filed, the main message has been it's never been about the money. It's been about this accountability that these families have been trying to find answers about what exactly happened that morning, whether Camp Mystic was adequately prepared and whether changes could have been implemented to prevent the tragedy itself or maybe a tragedy in the future.
13: Will this process, this reorganization process, be a matter of public record, or are we going to be continuing to get updates on the status of things?
12: Yes. So bankruptcy court filings are public, and this is already being handled as what's called a complex Chapter 11 case, which reflects both the size of the debts and the number of parties involved. Again, this is Camp Mystic, but also other affiliated entities kind of bundled into one, right? So we should expect a steady stream of filings over the coming weeks and months, and we'll, through those filings, we'll get to know a little bit more about the camp's finances and whatnot. I will say of note, one of the more interesting tidbits we got from an expert yesterday, another law professor, was that this kind of implies that Camp Mystic doesn't really have the money to compensate the plaintiffs if they do end up winning the lawsuits against the camp itself. We saw this with back in the day, Alex Jones, right? He filed for Chapter 11 after losing the lawsuit against the Sandy Hook families as well. So this is another situation, I believe, similar.
13: Lucio Vasquez reporting for the Texas Newsroom. A decade ago, Corpus Christi's regional water plan projected shortages as soon as 2050. The next plan, released 5 years later, shortened that timeline to 2030. The newest plan, released this year, said shortages were imminent, putting city leaders in a desperate scramble to avoid an emergency. Recent rains have postponed the imminent emergency, but how much time have these rains bought for Corpus Christi? And what's to say the city won't be back in precisely the same place they were only weeks ago and sooner than anyone realizes?
2: Dylan Bedour is a reporter for Inside Climate News. Dylan, welcome back.
14: Thanks for having me, David.
2: So how much time have these recent rains bought Corpus Christi? What are the city officials saying now?
14: Well, they've pushed off their water emergency to late next year. However, there's a lot of chance that it may never come. If this rainy pattern continues and the drought ends, which may or may not happen, then they might not confront that, you know, disastrous situation they were looking at. However, the damage in many ways has been done. They spent hundreds of millions of dollars on emergency water projects in this scramble. And they still need to develop another water supply. They're still working at a deficit.
2: Well, you say the damage has been done. Wouldn't they have had to have gotten their ducks in a row in any event? I mean, Corpus Christi may have been let off the hook at least short term, but long term, they need a solution, do they not?
14: Long term, they do need a solution. And my reporting on climate change here, what it talks about is how they've actually rushed through all of their planned solutions repeatedly through the past 30 years as droughts continued to be worse and worse than what Texas considered in its planning. So they actually have no easy solutions left. They built their pipelines and they built the projects that they had in the plans. So this year, when crisis became imminent, they did not have prepared solutions. Instead, they rushed into emergency projects, including many that didn't work out. And they spent hundreds of millions of dollars to build projects before permits were issued. Permits were never ultimately issued, and that money is just kind of sitting on the ground now. So these are the poor planning methods. This is the result of poor planning methods mm-hmm. that are used by the state that created a crisis like this.
2: Let me ask you, you report also that in part the situation that Corpus Christi found itself in was due to a state failure. How so?
14: That's because state water planning methods use the worst drought on record as the worst case scenario in their models.
2: What would that be, the 1950s or something?
14: So the 1950s is when average statewide, but these are considered by region. So everyone knows the famous 1950s drought is the worst in Texas.
2: Right.
14: Corpus Christi set a new drought of record in the 1960s and in the 1990s and in the 2010s and now again in the 2020s. So when we plan for the worst drought on record and every drought is worse than the worst on record, over the decades, the region falls behind. And I thought of an analogy here that many people might understand about football practice and planning for football practice. If you say we're going to practice every day for 2 hours, unless it gets above 100 degrees outside,
2: right,
14: then we stop early. And every single practice, it gets above 100 degrees and we stop early. By the end of the season, how much practice have we missed? And we never changed the plans to account for that. So that's what happened in Corpus Christi. And over decades, they rushed through their plans repeatedly because of this. And when another drought got worse than any of the others again this year, they really had no easy plans left on the books.
2: So now that the rain has bought them some time to rethink, where does this leave Corpus Christi? Have previous oversights been addressed, or do they now have to start all over and rethink how the city is going to address future droughts?
14: Well, they're in a total mess right now, which they have to get themselves out of. They need a water supply. They need more water, and it's a huge bungle. I mean, there's the competing desalination plants. There were the emergency groundwater projects, which were really hastily put together and have a lot of problems. There was the big emergency groundwater project that the permits were challenged and now it's stalled. So all these things are still going. They're going to have to tie off these loose ends. And ultimately, they're going to need one of these big water projects to come through. That is still going to be their main focus because, like you said, they continue to be very vulnerable. If the rainfall doesn't continue to benefit them, they'll be back in this situation pretty soon.
2: Time is still of the essence. Dylan Bedour reports for Inside Climate News. The Texas Newsroom's Nina Satija also contributed to this reporting. We'll have a link to it, texasstandard.org. Dylan, thanks so much.
14: Thanks, David.
2: So a lot more of the Texas Standard just ahead, coming up on 19 minutes past the hour.

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I'm Matt Riley from KUTX, and as we look towards the 250th birthday of the United States, we're celebrating with the Texas 250, the Lone Star State's contribution to American music. Here's a moment when Texas music had the world's attention.

4th of July weekend, 1996. Robert Earl Davis Jr., better known as DJ Screw, releases the June 27th freestyle tape. DJ Screw was never on a major label and usually recorded in his home studio in true DIY fashion. He pioneered the chopped and screwed music technique. This unique sound was created by dramatically slowing down tempos and then rhythmically chopping and repeating beats. On June 27th, his friends and collaborators known as the Screwed Up Click, Big Mo, Kesey, Youngstar, Big Pokey, and Haircut Joe, freestyled over a slowed down version of the sampled beat from The Streets Ain't Right by hip-hop duo Criss Cross. Screw released the tape a few days later over 4th of July weekend. It immediately made its way across Galveston beach parties, spurred lines around the block of Screw's house, which was the only place you could get a copy, and went on to be the best-selling of his mixtapes. Screw's music created a new sound in southern hip-hop, solidified Houston's place in the wider hip-hop culture, and June 27th has become an unofficial holiday in Houston. The legacy of this single mixtape lives on today, most notably with fellow Houstonians Travis Scott and Megan Thee Stallion.

You can see more about this moment at texasstandard.org/Texas250. 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

0: And you're listening to the Texas Standard. I'm Angela Cocherga. When you choose an apartment, no doubt the cost of rent is key. Can you afford it? And how does the place compare to other apartments in your price range? But rent is not the only price you pay if your apartment is managed by Greystar. With more than 200,000 apartments in Texas, it's the largest apartment complex management company in the country. An investigation by The Guardian found that Greystar often charges tenants for a bewildering range of fees. For a lot of things like boiler management, trash disposal, to lifestyle, and something called a solar rebuild. Tracy McMillan reported the story for The Guardian, and she joins us now. Tracy, welcome.
1: Thanks so much for having me.
0: Well, tell us about Greystar, especially their footprint in Texas.
1: Sure. So as the biggest owner and manager of apartments in the country, they've got more than 1 million units that they oversee, and almost a quarter of those are in Texas, where it has about just over 200,000 units. Houston proper's got about 44,000 units. Austin proper, 32,000 units. Dallas-Fort Worth market area has about 57,000 units. So it's quite a lot of power over folks housing.
0: Well, tell us about these fees. What are they for? I listed a few. How much money do they add to a tenant's monthly rent?
1: Sure. So we found 125 different named fees across the country at various apartment listings. They can range anywhere from $1 or $2 a month for something, say, like pest control, all the way up to hundreds of dollars to cover utilities that are sort of provided in common areas and in units of the complexes. So there's a real range. And there's a mix. Like, there's going to be some that are mandatory. We found, in the in-depth analysis we did of about 18 leases, most leases had between 5 and 11 mandatory fees. The leases are usually written in a way where you can be evicted for failing to pay those fees that are, you know, on top of your rent. And then there will be, you know, optional fees, move-in fees, and then something that Greystar calls situational, which is, you know, everything from, you know, you get locked out and need a new key to damage in the apartment.
0: So you focus on an apartment complex in Addison in North Texas. What did you learn about the fees there?
1: Sure. So at the Addison Grove complex, we found 13 mandatory fees. About half of those are a set flat fee. So you're looking at things like $16.75 a month for boiler management, $2 a month for pest control. And then you've also got a range of usage-based utilities. So that would be things like your electricity, third party, stormwater and drainage. You're also looking at renter's liability insurance. And so when Greystar does their pricing, they're going to roll those flat fees into the rent, but not the usage-based fees.
0: Okay, so I just have to ask, what is a boiler management fee?
1: We did not get a clear answer on that from Greystar. We did ask about them. Our understanding is that it is related to maintaining the heating system. And in fact, there's a lawsuit in Colorado arguing that boiler management fees are an unfair shifting of basic costs of running a building, like having a heating system, onto tenants.
0: So you quote Greystar as saying the fees are disclosed to renters. Is that accurate based on your reporting? Do renters fully understand what they're paying for and why?
1: I think things are disclosed on the website. And if you read every line of the lease and know what to look for, I think you'll find most of the fees, if not all of them. I think there's also a real shift where property managers and landlords now pull out a lot of fees for things that traditionally have been included in rent. And so tenants don't necessarily know to look for them and sort of skim over them, right, if they're not familiar with that being a separate cost.
0: So are there any state or federal laws that address these fees? Or are those fees just, if you disclose them, that's how it works?
1: I mean, we're sort of on the leading edge right now around regulating junk fees in housing. A number of localities around the country do have protections in place for renters around specific kinds of fees for renters. There are a couple of efforts at the federal level to regulate this stuff. So you do have a bill from Democrats about ending junk fees in rental housing. Again, there's no Republican co-sponsor, so that doesn't seem to be moving in any direction. Right now, the Federal Trade Commission is doing rulemaking around regulating junk fees in rental housing. So we're likely to see some kind of regulation come out of that agency this year, but it really remains to be seen how much they're going to regulate, what they're going to allow. I do think Greystar's current pricing model, where they roll the cost of flat fees into the rent but leave out anything that's usage-based, that might be a model because it's based on a settlement that Greystar had with the FTC in December, and is sort of what Greystar now is out there saying, you know, look, we know how to do this. We believe in transparency. Let us, like, roll these fees into a total monthly leasing price, but we don't think that anything that's usage-based should be included.
0: Tracy McMillan is an independent journalist working with The Guardian. We'll have a link to her investigation for The Guardian at texasstandard.org. Tracy, thank you for your reporting and for joining us here on The Standard.
1: Thanks so much for having me.
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0: I'm Daryl Brogdon. 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
6: From the Texas Newsroom, I'm Matt Harab. Texas Democrats are gathering in Corpus Christi for their state convention. The Texas Newsroom's Blaze Gainey says one key name is missing from the speaker's list, though.
7: While the lineup features big-name Democrats from around the country, to those paying close attention, the absence of Congresswoman Jasmine Crockett on the schedule is notable. In March, Tallarico beat Crockett for the Democrats' nomination for U.S. Senate, but she did have enthusiastic supporters.
8: Those voters who may opt to stay at home would be very important, and Jasmine Crockett was able to get them off of their sofas and out to the polls.
7: Michael Adams is a political scientist at Texas Southern University. He says Crockett could play a key role in helping Tallarico win over her base, especially black voters, ahead of November's election. I'm Blaze Gainey in Austin.
6: The State Board of Education is moving closer to adding Christian Bible verses into the curriculum while tying Islam to violence. The board approved a new provision asking students to explain Islam through the Prophet Muhammad's brutal military campaigns. The final vote is Friday. The changes would go into effect in 2030. Several Dallas County nonprofits received grants from the Communities Foundation of Texas for education initiatives. Our Avery Escamillo-Wendell has more on what's being funded.
9: The foundation awarded a total of $10 million for projects to reduce absenteeism, promote responsible AI adoption in schools, and reach young unemployed adults. Robert Ken is a chief philanthropy officer at the foundation.
10: Our focus is straightforward. Help more students stay on track and keep moving forward. From early learning through college and career, these are the moments that shape a student's trajectory and in turn their access to opportunity.
9: The organization says this investment helps ensure students succeed throughout their education. I'm Avery Scammy-Wendell in Dallas.
6: A new report shows access to childcare disproportionately impacts Texas women's ability to participate in the workforce. That's despite enrolling in and graduating from higher education at 1.5 times the rate of men. Karen Hughes-White is president and CEO of the Texas Women's Foundation, which authored the report.
11: As soon as 2040, it is likely that women will be more than 50% of the workforce, and certainly more than the majority of the educated workforce.
6: Texas boasts one of the world's largest economies, with women comprising 46% of its workforce. And at least 20 cases of New World screwworm are now confirmed in the U.S. after a new cattle infestation was reported in Medina County. I'm Matt Harab in the Texas Newsroom.
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13: It's the Texas Standard. I'm David Brown. You know, for all the talk about Texas barbecue booming, you've seen those pictures of lines out the door, national acclaim, whole new generation of pit masters and all that. There's another story playing out in some places you might not notice right off. Let's go on over to Hallettsville, where you've got a historic barbecue joint enjoying a revival of sorts, while just down the street, there's another barbecue spot, a place heralded as among the best in the state once upon a time. Well, that one seems to be quietly nearing its end. Sort of a tale of one city, two barbecue spots. You know what we say around here, where there's smoke, there's Daniel Vaughn, barbecue editor for Texas Monthly. Daniel, welcome back.
14: Glad to be with you, David.
13: Let's talk about these two places. Let's talk about the one that's enjoying a revival, because that's the happy side of things. What is it? What's the backstory here?
14: Well, you're talking about Kolochny Barbecue.
13: Yes, I am.
14: And it is, it's in a, like a residential neighborhood in Hallettsville on the south side of 90 that runs through town. And it's only open on Saturday and Sunday. It's a tiny little building, painted pink. They cook over direct heat. They burn the wood down to coals out back. You can see the smoke rising behind the building. One thing that's very important though, if you're going to visit Kolochny Barbecue, is you're probably best to call ahead and place your order because the meat goes fast after the doors.
13: Sounds like you've learned the hard way.
14: I have learned the hard way. Indeed. I have showed up and just gotten sausage.
13: Yeah.
14: Missed out on that chicken and the pork steak and the pork ribs that I love so much.
13: They're leaning into continuity. What gives you a sense that there's a, that this one's here to stay?
14: Well, you know, you have a new generation that took over. You had Irvin and Carolyn Kolochny ran it, since it's been open in 1989.
13: Wow.
14: And so their son, Devin, and his wife, Karen, decided that they would go ahead and take over.
13: Wow.
14: So oftentimes when you have, you know, a family run barbecue joint and the owners are aging, they don't have another generation who's interested in taking over. Mm-hmm. And this was the opposite. And, you know, these folks know how to cook that barbecue, how to cook those sides, and they know all their customers as well. So it really was seamless.
13: Good stuff. Things are not looking that promising, though, for another place that was, you know, used to be heralded as one of the best joints in the state, Novosadz. Tell us about what's going on there.
14: Yeah, well, Novosadz in Hallettsville is run by Nathan Novosadz. He is the third generation to run Novosadz Barbecue. Novosadz was once a Texas Monthly Top 50. They still have this banner hanging in the dining room celebrating it when they made it back in May of 1997.
13: Wow.
14: And there's a faded, the sign that's painted on the side of the building is fading, but also heralds that big accomplishment. Yeah, they've just been trimming hours, day by day to now they're down to just open, 3 days a week.
13: What's happened?
14: Nathan Novosadz's getting older. He's getting past retirement age and he doesn't have the next generation. His kids aren't interested in mm-hmm. running this barbecue joint and he hasn't found any takers when he put it up for sale. So he doesn't really see any options, but just the inevitable closure of Novosadz, once he finally comes to its end.
13: Yeah, you, there was a line that stuck out when I was reading the story that you wrote for Texas Monthly, about Novosadz cutting back hours every few years, almost like a slow fade. Is that how a lot of these legacy joints end? Not with a bang, sort of a quiet scaling down like this?
14: Well, honestly, most that I've seen that have closed this way, it is more with a bang. It is a group of owners or a couple who've decided that, they've done it just as long as they can.
13: Mm-hmm.
14: And it's time to just call it a day. The scaling back is something a little bit different. I think maybe he's just trying to hold on to a little bit longer to find somebody to buy the place and continue the legacy.
13: See, that was what I was going to ask because, you know, we have something of a global reach when it comes to Texas. I don't know if you've heard that, but we do. And I'm wondering if maybe some enterprising listener might be interested in stepping in. He's still got it for sale, huh?
14: He's still got it for sale. He's still got the old historic pits back in the pit room and the big old sausage pit. And, you know, with the purchase of the restaurant, you would also get that old school sausage recipes that they're known for.
13: I like that bonus. That sounds very interesting. Well, you folks in and around Hallettsville, you know where to look. Hey, maybe somebody from far away might be interested in getting in on this business. It's a heck of a business, as Daniel Vaughn will tell you. He's barbecue editor at Texas Monthly. We're going to link to this story at texasstandard.org. Daniel, thanks so much for that update. Very interesting.
14: Thank you.
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20: You've got it tuned to the Texas Standard. I'm Laura Rice. Texas children have it pretty made when it comes to finding representation of their state in kids' books. Publishers have long known that this state's unique pride and population size means it's worth the investment to put Texas at the center of the story. A new book takes that to new heights, telling not just a poem or one story about Texas, but checking off your to-do teaching list, covering everything from geography to ecology to

0: excited to be here.
1: Well, we're happy to have you. And this is far from your first book. You've written and illustrated books for kids of all ages, including a series called Pet Shop Racers. Did you pick this book or pitch it, or were you commissioned for it?
0: I pitched this book. Yeah. I've had it in my heart to do for a really long time. I've been sketching cowboys and horses since I was a little kid.
1: I mean, there's also dinosaurs, the inside back cover. There's like an explanation of typical farm or ranch gears. Did you have any shortage of ideas of things you wanted to talk about?
0: No shortage at all. In fact, we could do an even bigger book of Texas. Like, it's just so many ideas. It's such a rich place, right? There's so many things to explore, not just the expected, the cowboy culture, ranch culture, Western mythology, but the literal ground that we walk on, filled with dinosaur bones and mammoths, and then the things that are still flying around us, the butterflies and the birds and the animals that are running through the grass and the trees. I was really interested in taking all of those things and putting them together in one piece, because they're the things that I love about Texas. Its tagline is "All that's great about the Lone Star State," and that's what I aim to share.
1: So what are there things that you left on the cutting room floor, or you thought there's just not room, or maybe it's not for this age range? I mean, what were some of the things you thought about that you're like, Maybe part two someday?
0: So for me, I think I would lean harder into the natural side of Texas. We've got a whole spread that talks about the animals of Texas. On that page, we have the animals, but we also have who's soft, who's spiky, mm-hmm. who's slimy, who's wet. You know, so the spread is filled with creatures in their kind of little boxes, smiling and being cute. But yeah, I think that's the one thing that I would just super lean into. I'm like, here's what an oak tree looks like, and here's what blue stem grass looks like, and here's the four types of salamanders. So that's the kind of stuff, like my bigger book of Texas mm-hmm. would lean more into that.
1: Well, my kids are a little older. They know their ABCs, but one of their favorite sections was the ABC section, where you get awesome. To incorporate like a lot of those animals and a lot of silliness. So A is an armadillo astronaut above the Alamo. B is for bat in beautiful boots. I wonder which letters were most challenging or most fun when you figured it out.
0: Okay, so the most fun. So this first spread is what I pitched the book with.
1: Yeah.
0: So when you have an idea for a book, you put together a PDF, you illustrate just a handful of spreads. This was the very first one. I'll be honest, the ABCs is one of my favorite parts of this book. Don't tell the other parts. But C is for cow and catfish in a Cadillac car. Like, one of the things that really is part of what I do is humor. As an author, I have three parts of my mission, which is humor, heart, and healing. Mm. So I want you to open this and just have a great time. So yeah, I think the Cadillac, the hardest one was over here, R. R is for raccoon and rooster rocket over the Riverwalk. So we've got a rocket with a rooster and a raccoon, and then a tiny drawing of the Riverwalk. So this book is so much just me sharing the things that I adore about this state. So when I turn to the next page and it's S, and it's a snake and a seagull sporting spurs at the state fair, and I have the giant
1: Big Tex.
0: Yeah, Big Tex leaning on one side. And that urchin, you is really hard. Because what's a Texas? This is Texas animals and Texas places and Texas ideas. So we have U is for urchin uses her umbrella underwater. Well, an urchin, they don't really have the capability to hold an umbrella that I'm aware of.
1: Why not? I mean, there's a question mark there. You've drawn attention to.
0: Right. Because it's such a ridiculous idea, and probably some kid somewhere is like, yeah, totally.
1: I mean, do raccoons really drive rockets? I think it's fine. You're okay.
0: If they do, we don't know about it.
1: And,
0: it's
1: and
0: above
1: quails
0: the cloud layer.
1: Don't probably eat queso, or shouldn't.
0: Right. They shouldn't eat queso. It's true. Yeah. So those are excellent points. They really are.
1: You're fine. I think you're good. You know, I know you grew up in Abilene. You live in Austin. Mm-hmm. You've lived all over the state.
0: Yes, ma'am.
1: Your Texas roots go way back.
0: They do indeed.
1: Maybe eight generations.
0: Maybe eight generations.
1: But what did you learn

0: this book together.
1: On the ranch, there's this spread, Texas Ranch Life, and it's where I kind of take my inspiration from the Richard Scarry books that I love as kids, you know, My Big Storybook or My Big Picture Book. And here we've got all of the different things labeled. You know, we have a bunkhouse with somebody asleep in a bed and they're playing checkers at the table. I grew up, I'm going to say, ranch adjacent. So it was so fun to like the hot walker. I didn't know about a hot walker, which is you put the horse on reins and you walk it and it goes around in a circle.
0: I've seen it. I didn't know that that's what that was called though. Yeah.
1: See? Right. Yeah. We drive past these things all the time in Texas. And so now we know that's a hot walker.
0: Mm-hmm. Your cowpokes, your farriers, your astronauts and your art car drivers. They're all animals. I mean, is that just more fun for you to draw and for kids to see, or does it allow you to explore diversity in a different way? What do you think?
1: It is 100% exploring diversity in a different way. This is a larger conversation that happens in children's literature about representation. It's so important for every child to see themselves in the work. Now, what I have done historically is used animals. Pet Shop Racers is animals. My picture book before this is Whoa Panda is animals. And it is because they are diverse. Any kid doesn't see themselves, right? Because that's part of the thing. I pick up a book, I don't see myself in it. You pick up an animal book and it's not drawing a line. It's welcoming diversity, which is why I have the spread in this book, which is Texas's You.
0: Mm-hmm.
1: Where here it is, the people who made Texas great. It was really important to me that my book, Big Book of Texas, is my Big Book of Texas. And, you know, we have Cheryl Swoops in here, Barbara Jordan, who's one of my personal heroes, and of course, Beyonce and Selena. Most of this book, animals are just fun, and they're having a great time. They're not exclusionary. It's everybody. But then I wanted to be very specific about who the people are who made Texas what it is.
0: C.S. Jennings is the author of My Big Book of Texas, All That's Great About the Lone Star State. C.S., thank you again.
1: Oh, thank you, Laura. My absolute pleasure.
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0: Here are a few amazing statistics I'll bet you didn't know. 107 buildings, 421 acres. I'm referring to our own University of Texas at El Paso. I'm Richard Dayub, El Paso Primetime. Join my guest, Dr. Brendan Gallagher, Vice President of Business Affairs, and myself when he shares the UTEP Master Plan and Capital Projects Overview. That's this Saturday at 1:30 on KTEP.
1: It's the Texas Standard. I'm David Brown. Earlier this year, Ye, the rapper formerly known as Kanye West, took out a full-page ad in the Wall Street Journal. Attached was a piece titled, To Those I've Hurt, and in it he apologized for his many anti-Semitic remarks over the years. Ye was hoping to clear some of the controversy tied to his reputation. It may not have worked as well as he'd hoped. He has a 4th of July concert planned in San Antonio's Alamo Dome. And as the big day approaches, there have been calls to cancel it. Joey Palacios is the engagement producer at Texas Public Radio in San Antonio. He's been following this story closely. Joey, welcome back to the Texas Standard.
2: Thanks, David.
1: Before we get to the controversy itself, tell us a little bit more about this Ye concert. What's known about it so far? Has it been in the works for a while?
2: So this concert in San Antonio is only one of seven Ye concerts taking place in the U.S. And there were two in Inglewood, California in April. There's two in Tampa this week. Florida Senator Rick Scott has actually called for those to be canceled as well. Mm-hmm. And San Antonio's after that on July 4th. And there's two shows in Chicago. So these U.S. shows were actually added very, very quickly. Actually, it's about 10 days ago, according to our partners at the San Antonio Report, the Alamo Dome finalized its contract with Ye on June 2nd. And this comes at a time as he finds himself with canceled shows in France, Italy, Poland, and Prague, and is even banned from entire countries like the UK. That all comes from anti-Semitic views and what's been called hate speech, especially by members of the San Antonio City Council.
1: As I understand it, the Jewish Federation of San Antonio has condemned the scheduled appearance in at the Alamo Dome on July 4th. Tell us more about this organization and why such a strong reaction.
2: So the Jewish Federation of San Antonio says it's dedicated to building a strong Jewish community. It's about 100 years old here. On Tuesday, it held a press conference at the Holocaust Memorial Museum of San Antonio, denouncing Ye's views and the concert overall. And its CEO, Craig Berkowitz, said San Antonio faced a choice between financial gain and values.
3: Communities across the United States and around the world have found ways to say no to a public figure who has repeated promotion of anti-Semitism and racism and hate has caused real harm. San Antonio had that same opportunity. We believe the wrong choice was made.
2: That press conference included members of other religious organizations as well.
1: Now, as I understand it, San Antonio's mayor, Gina Ortiz-Jones, has also called for the cancellation of this concert.
2: Right. So the mayor's early public comments were that a concert by Ye has no place in a city-funded public venue like the Alamo Dome based on his past anti-Semitic remarks and Holocaust denial.
4: If he was performing at Fiesta Texas or SeaWorld, that's one thing. But this is a city-funded facility. And I think of all days, my goodness, the nation's 250th birthday, I think we as a community, I would argue, have the opportunity to say that we want and deserve better.
2: And that was Mayor Jones on TPR's The Source earlier this week, and she's not shy about raising issues with others.
1: Some members of San Antonio City Council have come out saying they want the concert to go ahead. Tell us more about that reasoning.
2: So while all sides of the San Antonio City Council say they denounce Ye's remarks, the mayor and a majority of council differ on censorship. There was an uncommon six-signature statement from members of the council that was issued on Monday, and those six council members say that we can condemn hate without resorting to censorship, which could set a precedent towards limiting expression based on objectionable viewpoints. And so they also said that the city doesn't endorse this rhetoric by allowing the use of a public venue, just as a public library does not endorse every book's viewpoint simply by carrying it. They also added financial impacts the city would experience from the event, but said that those considerations don't diminish their opposition to hate in any form.
1: Interesting. Let's talk a little bit about the money side of this. How much are these Ye tickets going for, and how big is this event expected to be?
2: So according to Ticketmaster, as of Tuesday evening, tickets ranged from 160 for the upper level nosebleed seats to more than 640 for floor seats. And what's listed as front row seats are costing more than $1,400.
1: Wow.
2: And so the Alamo Dome holds about 65,000 people. 50,000, that's 50, tickets have been sold so far. And what's interesting is that only about 14,000, that's 14, are from Bexar County. 23,000 are from other Texas counties, and 15,000 are from outside of Texas. 200 are internationally tickets. And that really shows, with the limited number of concerts that Ye has, that fans are really traveling to see him.
1: So I guess that's that sort of underscores what some people are saying about this perhaps being a revenue generating opportunity more broadly for the city. Any calculations on the economic activity we're talking about here?
2: So in the statement that those six council members had put out, revenue for the Alamo Dome could be about $1.7 million, and hotel reservations on the July 4th weekend are up 22%. So the Alamo Dome would get at least $400,000 just from the rental of this facility, and they're also making potentially $6.50 for every ticket that's sold, and plus parking is about $60. That goes directly to the facility. And this, again, a city-owned facility that is in a city finding itself with a large predicted budget deficit over the next couple of years.
1: Now, in the story that you did for TPR, you mentioned that even if this concert were canceled, there could be some concerns about potential First Amendment violations. Say more about that.
2: Right. And since First Amendment violations are often applied to governmental entities, a governmental body can't really block free speech. The Alamo Dome, again, is a city-owned facility. So with Mayor Jones calling for the cancellation, that raised some red flags with First Amendment preservationists. The Foundation for Individual Rights and Expression, or FIRE, says that this city-owned venue can't deny access based on a performer's views. And this is Aaron Turr. He's the director of public advocacy for FIRE.
5: If officials had the power to cancel Kanye's show just based on the offensiveness of things he said in the past or based on the views that he's expressed, it would open the door to officials canceling all sorts of other performances in public venues because of disagreement with an artist's views.
2: And that was Aaron Turr from FIRE. And that's a similar sentiment to District 2 Councilman Jalen McKee Rodriguez, who signed on to this letter. He said that if the city were to block Ye's concert because of his viewpoints, it would also open the doors to the canceling of events, maybe like drag shows, if the ideological makeup of the city council were to shift. Now, it does appear that some contract adjustments have been made. Mm-hmm. The Alamo Dome contract has been supposedly amended to prohibit West from singing a song that references Hitler and selling swastika merchandise, which he has featured on his website before. And that's according to Mayor Jones, who was on an interview with KSAT TV on Tuesday.
1: Joey Palacios, engagement producer with Texas Public Radio. We're going to share more in his reporting on calls to cancel this Ye concert in San Antonio at texasstandard.org. Joey, thanks so much.
2: Thanks, David.
1: You know, in the corporate world, storing data remotely is often considered a must for security reasons, but how many of you pay a monthly fee to park your computer stuff on Google Drive or iCloud? The pros and cons of storing your own data, also an update on the World Cup, plus the week in politics and more on the next Texas Standard. Almost Friday, hang in there. Better yet, you can hang out with us tomorrow. We'll talk again then.
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8: Hot ginger and dynamite. Basil Fomine was a composer, arranger, conductor, and very nearly a one-man band. You're on The Soundbeat.
9: The way they can entertain would hurry a hurricane. Back a nagasaki where the fellas chew the baggy and the women wicky wacky woo.
8: Born Wassily Fomin in Kharkov, Russia, Basil Fomin headed the Basil Fomin Orchestra. Here they are with 1928 medley recorded in 1942.
9: By jingo, it's worth the price. Back in Nagasaki where the fellas chewed a baggie and the women wicky-wacky woo.
8: The orchestra was a fixture at New York's Savoy Plaza Hotel and the Waldorf Astoria in the 1930s. And performed with the USO during World War II. Basil Fomin is perhaps best known for his accordion arrangement of George Gershwin's Rhapsody in Blue. He's probably least known as the inventor of an instrument he called the basophone, a piano, harmonium, vibraphone, chimes, and cymbalum all rolled into one. 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I'm Brett Barry.
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12: Live from NPR News in Washington, I'm Louise Schiavone. Two significant U.S. Supreme Court rulings this morning affecting the lives of immigrants to the U.S. On a 6-3 vote, the conservative majority greatly altered the landscape for immigrants holding temporary protected status, the program known as TPS. The justices gave the Trump administration the green light to end that program and begin mass deportations of people who've been living and working legally in the U.S. for years. 17 countries have the designation. NPR's Jimena Bustillo looks at the impact.
13: After the ruling, there was a statement issued by Javier Palomerza, president of the U.S. Hispanic Business Council. And he said that this ruling also comes at a time when employers are already struggling to find and retain workers to work in areas like construction, for example, is one, or manufacturing, processing as well. And so this means that it could be harder for businesses to grow and plan and also compete.
12: NPR's Jimena Bustillo. The justices also ruled that the government has the power to stop asylum seekers from physically entering the United States. President Trump yesterday canceled a bill signing ceremony for a bipartisan housing bill, saying his pet issue, an election bill, had to be first. NPR's Franco Ordonez looks at the president's turnabout.
14: It speaks to bigger issues about Trump's efforts to expand his executive power and political power and the loyalty he expects from those he works with. That includes U.S. allies who he has been frustrated with for not supporting him enough in the war on Iran.
15: I just want their loyalty. We don't need their money. We don't need anything. We have the most powerful military in the world by far. But I just want loyalty. You know, we're so loyal to them.
14: Political strategists say Trump is more focused on loyalty, including Republicans being loyal to him rather than having the necessary majorities who can pass his legislation. Franco Ordonez, NPR News.
12: A coalition of publishers representing nearly 400 newspapers has filed suit against OpenAI and Microsoft. The suit accuses the companies of stealing copyrighted material to build artificial intelligence models, NPR's John Ruich reports.
16: Plaintiffs say this is the biggest coalition of local newspapers yet to sue OpenAI and Microsoft for violating protections under the Copyright Act. They say the companies systematically and willfully stole copyrighted news articles to build AI products like ChatGPT and Microsoft Copilot. The case is the latest in a raft of lawsuits accusing AI companies of scraping copyrighted material from the web to train models. The coalition includes Pulitzer Prize-winning publications like the Riverdale Press and the Concord Monitor and the New York Amsterdam News, one of the oldest black-owned newspapers in the U.S. OpenAI and Microsoft did not have an immediate comment. John Ruich, NPR News.
12: This is NPR. Venezuela is responding to the effects of two powerful earthquakes. At least 163 people have died. Hundreds have been injured. The U.S. State Department is sending search and rescue teams and critical supplies. The U.S. men's national soccer team plays again in the FIFA World Cup today against Turkey. And they could have a key player returning to the lineup after an injury. NPR's Becky Sullivan has details.
17: Christian Pulisic took a kick to his calf in a practice before the first U.S. game against Paraguay. Then in the game, a Paraguayan defender hit the same spot again. Pulisic had to leave the match and miss the second game against Australia. The U.S. won both games anyway and clinched the top spot in the group, and with it, a favorable position in the knockout round. In other words, this match against Turkey doesn't really matter. Still, Pulisic says he's relieved to be available.
18: I'm feeling good, positive going into it, and hopefully I'll be able to play a part.
17: The U.S. lineup will look different against Turkey. The four players who've gotten a yellow card are likely to sit out, since picking up another yellow would result in a suspension in the must-win round of 32 game next Wednesday. Becky Sullivan, NPR News, Los Angeles.
12: A waft of heat rising up from North Africa into Spain and France and other parts of Europe is breaking temperature records. In some places, the thermometer hit 104 degrees Fahrenheit and higher. Forecasters say this will last a couple more days before conditions ease, making the heat especially rough as the humidity that's coming with it. Officials are urging people to stay indoors as hospitals brace for more heat-related illnesses. The Dow up 366. I'm Louise Schiavone, NPR News.
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the adventurous Miss Betty Carter from her recording, Inside Betty Carter, her 1964 recording, which contains her signature song, Open the Door. But we heard this rendition of Spring Can Really Hang You Up the Most, which I have to admit is by far my favorite. She has with her Mr. Harold Mayburn on piano, Bob Cranshaw bass, Roy McCurdy on drums. Thank you so much for joining me during this hour of music. Great things in store just for you. So please stay with me as we take this journey together through this music. Stay with me. You're with D. Alexander. This is Jazz.

Neil Alger, guitar, Chris Madsen, tenor, Chad McCullough, trumpet, Clark Summers, bass, Dana Hall, drums. From Neil Alger's recording, Old Souls, we heard his composition, If Only for a Moment, on Kellagram Records. Started things off with a young lady out of Canada, Miss Terry Parker, on piano from her recording, Shaping the Invisible, with the composition, Becoming. Here's Brandy Younger from Brand New Life, Dust, featuring the vocals of Michelle and Dege Ocello.

That's Brandon Sanders, Compton's Finest, with the composition of Kenny Barron one, by the way, Voyage, supported by Keith Brown piano, Chris Lewis tenor, and Eric Wheeler on bass, Mr. Sanders, of course, on drums. You've heard this music right here with me, D. Alexander, and this is jazz.

If you don't believe me, just call and say you need me. And darling, I'll run to you. Call me if your dreams should tumble. I will help you start anew. If you don't believe me, just call and say you need me. And darling, I'll run to you. Call me if things look hopeless and gloomy.

composer and organist Carla Bley from her recording Sextet with her beautiful composition, Lawns. And she's supported by Hiram Bullock guitar, Larry Willis piano, Steve Swallow bass, Victor Lewis drums, and Don Elias on percussion with Lawns. And right before that, we heard from the recording Dinah Washington, Brooke Benton, but Brooke Benton on his recording, Call Me. Let's continue with Connie Hahn from the Iron Starlet. She's on piano, supported by Ivan Taylor, Bill Wysoski, Walter Smith III, and Jeremy Pelt with her composition, The Forsaken.

from Horace Tapscott, The Giant is Awakened for Fats, composed by Arthur Blythe, who's on alto with David Bryant on bass and Everett Brown Jr. drums. Before that, we heard from Herbie Hancock from Gershwin's World, Joni Mitchell on Summertime. Thank you for joining me. You're with D. Alexander. This is Jazz.

Ulysses Owens Jr. and Generation Y from the recording A New Beat. We heard the composition, a Louis Armstrong composition, I might add, Heart Full of Rhythm, with the vocalist, none other than Milton Suggs. Thank you so much for joining me during this hour of music. Got great things in store just for you. If you would just stay with me during this hour, we'll take this journey together with classics as well as new music like we just heard. Great things in store for you, and I'm so happy you decided to tune in and hang out with me during this time. Hope you are well. You're with Dee Alexander, and this is Jazz.

That's Joe Chambers from his recording Dance Kobina, and we heard the composition City of Saints with Joe Chambers on drums, Kaolin Power alto, Andres Vial piano, Michael Davidson vibes, Ira Coleman bass, and Ellie Miller Mabangu on Ngoma drums on City of Saints. Right before that, we heard from Chicago's own Kevin O'Connell and his quartet featuring Adam Brenner on saxophone from Hot New York Minutes with Tad Dameron's composition, Choose Now. Let's continue with the music of Carla Bley, the title track, Healing Power, with Steve Cardenas, Ben Allison, and Ted Nash.

a real laid-back version of Chicago Blues from Joshua Redman featuring Gabriel Cavazza. And from the recording, Where Are We? And you've heard it right here with me, D. Alexander. This is Jazz.

That's Ernest Dawkins' New Horizon Ensemble from the recording Mean Amin, a homage to trumpeter Amin Muhammad, who died in 2003 at the age of 48. We heard of Steve Barry, who's on trombone, his composition, Jeff to the Left, along with Ernest Dawkins on alto, Maurice Brown trumpet, Darius Savage bass, and Isaiah Spencer on drums on Delmark. And right before that, we heard from the Ethnic Heritage Ensemble, Afro Slick, and congratulations to Cahil El-Zabar and the Ethnic Heritage Ensemble celebrating 50 years doing this music. We heard the composition Afro Slick with Ed Wilkerson and Joseph Bowie. Before that, we heard from Miss Venetia Gould on voice and Chris McCarthy on piano, wonderful duo from her recording Life's a Gig and her rendition of McCoy Tyner's Aisha. Here's Eddie Henderson from Witness to History with a composition entitled, I'm Going to Miss You, My Darling.

one more time for Eddie Henderson on trumpet from Witness to History. I'm going to miss you, my darling. And you've heard this music right here with me, Dee Alexander, and this is Jazz.

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8: You're listening to Think. I'm Chris Boyd. As the country prepares to celebrate 250 years in existence, there are two competing federal organizations set up to do that. My guest, Michael Shearer, is a staff writer at The Atlantic, which published his article about this under the headline, Inside America's Ugly Birthday Battle. Michael, who is Ariel, maybe I'm saying this wrong, Abergel? What role did he play?
9: Ari Abergel. So under the Founding Commission rules, the president is able to choose the chair from the group of commissioners of America 250. And then the chair is able to choose the chief of staff. And what happened when Trump took over as the chair, the acting chair of America 250, former U.S. Treasurer named Rosie Rios said to the White House, who would you like me to choose as chief of staff? They were all trying to work together. And the White House said, a Fox News producer named Ari Abergel would be their pick. And Ari came in, a young man in a hurry, you know, sort of enthusiastic guy, and also created a lot of enemies very quickly. You know, at one point he starts calling commissioners and encouraging them to resign because he wants replacements to be appointed. But it was complicated because it wasn't clear he'd cleared that with the people who had appointed those commissioners, you know, the Senate Majority Leader in that case and the Speaker. He also starts pushing back on a lot of the programming they had already planned. You know, he's frustrated with a lot of the programming that had been planned for the birthday is not stuff you see on television. You know, there's a massive essay writing contest that the group organizes, you know, where school kids around the country are writing essays about how much they care about the country and they can win trips to historic monuments and things like that. He's not interested in that stuff. He wants more televised events, which is consistent with what the president wanted at that point. And there becomes last summer a real fight over his role in the organization. And that comes to a head in September when the conservative activist Charlie Kirk is assassinated. And Ari uses the social media account of America 250 to send out a post about Kirk, which a lot of other people there felt was a little off tone because, you know, it's a bipartisan group. It's not about taking any political positions at all, although I think we're all united in not wanting assassinations. And so he is sort of kicked to the curb shortly after that.
8: What do we know, besides wanting more, what do we know about how and why President Trump became dissatisfied with America 250? For example, is it true that America 250 events were planned around some kind of agenda of apologizing for our existence?
9: No, there's no evidence of that. That was the comment that was given to me by people close to the president, by a White House spokesman, by La Civita. I don't think there's anything in any of the programming for America 250 that suggests they want to apologize. Now, there are differences in political messaging between America 250 and Freedom 250. For example, in Freedom 250 documents that have been circulated, they encourage people around the country to hold their own events and to talk at those events about America First issues like election integrity and school choice and things like that. Those are pretty partisan code words. You know, they're not, the election integrity sort of points to a whole bunch of election conspiracy theories that, you know, some Republicans and Trump embrace and Democrats reject. And so, I mean, I think there was an argument to be made that they had different political views. And then the other difference is that, like, clearly the America 250 side was uneasy about Trump's role and about the degree to which Trump is sort of always political. It's very rare that Trump is speaking anywhere and, you know, with a unifying message that doesn't take a shot at his domestic enemies. And so I think, you know, Trump allies could say that that's apologizing for America by not embracing Trump or something like that. But there's not really any evidence that any of the programming America 250 has done is somehow, I don't know, apologetic or negative or critical. It's pretty standard patriotic, celebratory stuff.
8: One of the events Freedom 250 is planning is being called the Rally to End All Rallies. Rally is in campaign rally, specifically partisan pro-Trump event.
9: I think so. You know, when the Great American State Fair is moved to the mall, it is not really publicly announced that this is now going to be an event run by the Trump side of this operation. So, you know, the switch happens, but there's no public announcement of it. And initially there were a number of artists who were signed to do sort of daily concerts on the mall as part of the state fair, as state fairs do have. Poison's Bret Michaels, Young MC, The Commodores, A Country Act. And when they realized that they are doing an event that's not America 250 event, but a Freedom 250 event, they all said they're not going to come. And that was very upsetting to the president. He started attacking them as no talent singers online. And in lieu of this concert series that was originally planned, he announced that he's just going to have the Rally to End All Rallies. He's just going to make it a Make America Great Again rally, a Trump rally. And in his public communications about this, he has made no distinction between, you know, the rally he plans to hold on Wednesday and what he normally does on the campaign trail. So I think it will be a pretty political event. It's also possible, you know, he strikes a more unifying tone, but I think it's doubtful. He invited as the musical guests, the Lee Greenwood, who sings the campaign walkout song he has, and an opera singer who sang at his inauguration, who he's partial to, and some of the military bands will also perform. So it won't be exactly, you know, like a classic political rally. But I think it's going to have all the, you know, the pomp and circumstance of a regular Trump rally. And again, this is happening now on the National Mall as not a political event. These are not political events. The money raised for these, you know, put this on is being raised through the sort of nonprofit, a tax deductible nonprofit that cannot do politics, you know, under the law. So it's all a little bit in this gray area right now.
8: Cannot do politics under the law. I mean, what do we know about where the money is coming from? Donor money from Freedom 250 events. Do things have to be publicly listed? Do donors have to be named somewhere in the way of campaign donors?
9: No. And we will get tax forms, probably a year or two from now that will show some of this. It'll show who the big vendors are and some of the big contributions. But a lot of this is probably not going to be made public unless there's a leak or a congressional investigation next year. We know that the events that were held last spring and summer under the America 250 banner for the Army parade, for these other rallies that Trump did, cost about $30 million that Trump raised that money. If you remember, if anybody watched the Army parade last year, when you have tanks going down the middle of Washington, you know, there were frequent breaks in the middle of it to thank Coinbase or Palantir or Lockheed Martin or whoever the sponsors were. And they were the ones who put up the money to pay for that event. We know a couple of the donors to Freedom 250, but we don't know how much they've given. We do have a sort of slide deck that was given to donors saying what kind of access they would get if they give $2.5 million. They'll get a photo with the president and VIP events and special tickets and things like that. So there's definitely sort of a classic, political fundraising benefit package that is being offered to these people. But this money is going through the National Park Foundation. Freedom 250 has basically been created as a subset of the National Park Foundation. And the National Park Foundation is very different from a political campaign or a super PAC or any of the other political operations the president has. It's a non-political entity that exists to support the U.S. Park Service. And that makes sense because a lot of the events being held for America 250 are happening as part of a Park Service effort. But the U.S. Park Service tends to avoid, politics. And so that's why I think there is some suspense about how the president is going to play things out. I mean, he's also planning to appear at some sort of speech. It's not clear where on the 4th of July as well. And they've made clear that they're going to invest far more than years past in a much bigger fireworks show in Washington, D.C., to celebrate the 4th. And they're also going to be doing a projection on the Washington Monument in the middle of the National Mall of images, kind of like, I don't know, at Disneyland, they project images onto the Disney castle for their fireworks show. It'll be sort of like that. So there are other events the president's going to be involved with as well.
8: The National Park Foundation, or National Park Service, has been dealing with pretty significant cuts in the era of DOGE. There are staff cuts. There are, facilities that simply just aren't being replenished with supplies. Could the National Park Foundation take some of this Freedom 250 money and just funnel it toward whatever bathroom maintenance in the Grand Canyon?
9: Yes. I mean, that's what they do. They give to those causes. I think a lot of the money coming in through Freedom 250 is taxpayer money. So this is the additional money that was appropriated by Congress is being given to the National Park Foundation so that Freedom 250 can spend it on these events. And then there's this additional donor money that is no doubt earmarked for the president's priorities. I don't think, if Coinbase or Palantir are donors again, they're going to be giving money that, ends up fixing a water pipe in the Grand Canyon. This is going to be for, specific events the president is holding, mostly on the National Mall. But the other thing to say here is that there are a lot of other expenses, the National Park Service is taking on as a part of these 250th, celebrations. And a lot of them are being directly by the president. This is public taxpayer dollars, but the president's decided he really wants to spruce up DC ahead of these events. So fountains have been repaired and cleaned and are running again. There's this sort of debacle going on right now on the National Reflecting, the reflecting pool in front of the Lincoln Memorial, which Trump tried to totally rehab and then it didn't work and is now going to have to rehab again because the lining he put on the pool, has started to peel up and the filtration system didn't prevent algae from taking over the pool. But there's a lot of other work that is going into DC right now, that is also taxpayer money that is at the direction of the president.
8: My guest, Michael Shearer, is staff writer at The Atlantic, where you can read his article, Inside America's Ugly Birthday Battle. You're listening to Think. I'm Chris Boyd. I mean, you mentioned the reflecting pool, the drain, the swamp refrain keeps coming back into my head. And I don't know all the reasons why the renovations are not working, but it does seem to be every bit as bad as it was. Like whatever money has been spent to fix that up, I mean, that money is wasted, right?
9: Yeah, we're still trying to work through all that. I mean, what is clear is the president had a very clear vision of what he wanted to do there. He thought that by lining it, it's basically a granite pool that leaks, and it's been that way since it was built. It was never sort of well designed, and it doesn't circulate well. There's not like fountains in it that do a lot of filtration. His plan was to basically seal it like he would a swimming pool at one of his clubs. He said he had a lot of experience like this, doing this. So I think the first problem is that the sealing has not succeeded. And there is some talk from experts now that the problem is that unless you fully dry that granite underneath, the sealant is not going to take and eventually will peel up. And that's been happening. And then the second issue is that there was going to be a filtration system that he added in that would try and clean the water and keep what has long been an issue in these sort of standing pools in DC, which is just, these are warm pools of stagnant water, in a very humid climate and algae blooms. That's the way it works. And so he was going to have this filtration system to do that. That filtration system may not have been entirely online when he first build the pool, but clearly is not up to the task of actually keeping it clean. And so for the last week, they've had people vacuuming up the algae in the pool, and they've been dumping gallons and gallons of hydrogen peroxide into the pool to try and kill the algae. And the president announced over the weekend that he's going to drain the pool and start over and do it again. And this was already about a $15 million job the first time around. We don't know what it's going to cost the second time around. Interestingly, the president has tried to blame this failure to fix the pool on sort of leftist saboteurs. And he had the police over the weekend patrolling the reflecting pool. And if it, you know, if you bent down and tried to touch one of the floating pieces of pool lining there, you could get arrested. There's no real evidence that there's sabotage at the heart of this. It just looks like the fixes that he instituted didn't take.
8: Yeah, I heard about an Olympic athlete who was arrested and hauled downtown for like 7 hours to be questioned about touching that lining.
9: Yeah, that's what he was on a bike trip. He stopped by the side of the pool and went down and touched it. You know, the president on social media went after a TV correspondent who shot a news hit there, you know, talking next to the reflecting pool and then showing some of the, you know, the peeled up liner. And I think he touched it as well and suggested somehow the television correspondent was responsible for coming up. There's no evidence of that. It's just, it didn't take, but that's the president's story right now. And it's not his fault. It's the fault of, people who don't want a nice reflecting pool.
8: I have heard people say, reflecting pool aside, there are lots of things in the sort of capital city that are big tourist attractions that probably could use a little spruce up. Is that accurate?
9: Oh, absolutely. And I think some of the work they've done is really excellent. I mean, it's the fountain in front of Union Station, the train station here is beautiful now. It was not beautiful before. There's a fountain in Meridian Hill Park in the middle of the city that is now flowing with water that hasn't flowed with water for years. This year, more than $100 million has been directed to the DC region to do that work, which is great if you live in DC, and you want, you know, to see more beautiful things around you. It's not great if you, you know, frequent other national parks and aren't having the needs there, met the same way. I mean, the other interesting thing is the president is building a number of other projects that go above and beyond just repairing things. He's trying to build an arch on the Potomac River. He wants to redo the golf course on the Potomac River. He's rebuilding the east wing of the White House. Those are also probably all going to be national park projects. The White House east wing demolition definitely is, at least a big chunk of it. And that has taken park funding as well.
8: My guest is Michael Shearer, a staff writer at The Atlantic, which published his article, Inside America's Ugly Birthday Battle. We'll be right back.
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14: 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I'm Daryl Brogdon. 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
8: You're listening to Think. I'm Chris Boyd. Today we're talking about the competition for resources and attention between America 250, which was set up 10 years ago by Congress to plan for the 250th anniversary, and Freedom 250, which is new, an organization that the president wants planning events. My guest, Michael Shearer, is a staff writer at The Atlantic and author of the article there, Inside America's Ugly Birthday Battle. Michael, just to go back to some of these performing artists who were booked for Freedom 250 events, they hadn't realized these were different and maybe more overtly political than America 250. Some of those who dropped out don't necessarily have anything against the president, but they don't think it's good for their careers to be seen as participating in a series of events that really favors one party over the other.
9: It's a complicated story because, you know, in itself, the Great American State Fair, this event that's happening on the National Mall, most of it is not political. You know, they're going to be screening National Treasure, the Nicolas Cage movie. It's not a political movie. They're going to have a Ferris wheel. That's not a political event. They're going to have like an innovation expo, like you would see at a state fair. Those are not political events. I think the issue is that there's just a lot of distrust in the air. And I think the president has shown, pretty clearly since those cancellations started to happen that the distrust is warranted.

Ludwig Gutler soloing with a new Bach Collegium Musicum conducted by Max Pommer in that music by Johann Nepomuk Hummel, a friendly rival to Beethoven, a pupil of Mozart. He seemed to have known about everyone in his day. That was his best-known piece, the Trumpet Concerto. Hummel wrote very prolifically and in many, many different forms. For his instrument, he was one of the great pianists of his day, but for many other combinations, including operas. And here is the finale from his opera, Matilda von Giese.

There's some rarely heard music by a composer named Johann Nepomuk Hummel, H-U-M-M-E-L. The final portion, appropriately, which is called Son Finiti, We Are Done Here, from his opera Mathilde von Giese. And that was taken from a complete recording with a chorus Alea and Solamente Naturali, the group performing on period instruments. Some Australian music for you. Now, actually, a couple of compositions here. One of them very well known. It's arrangements of English folk song made by Australian-born composer Percy Grainger. Lincolnshire Posy is the title. And that is for winds. But first we have this for strings by a composer born in 1913. Her name is Miriam Hyde. The Hague String Trio play Hyde's Trio.

the Hague String Trio performing that trio by the Australian composer Miriam Hyde. And this music also by an Australian-born composer born in Melbourne. His name is Percy Grainger. Chicago Symphony members and the Lincolnshire Posy, based on English folk melody.

In the years of 1905 and 1906, Percy Grainger traveled through the countryside in England gathering folk song, and he arranged some of those into what he called the Lincolnshire Posy. We heard that work performed by members of the Chicago Symphony. Something totally different now, as Andrew Lawrence King performs this music by guitarist-composer from the French Baroque, Robert de Vizet.

Tafel Musik, performing that music of Johann Sebastian Bach, the 3 Violin Concerto in D. Jean Lehmann and Linda Melstedt and David Greenberg, the 3 Violin Soloists. You may know that piece, you probably know that piece if you're familiar with it, in a different version, as there is another version by Bach of a concerto for 3 keyboards and orchestra. Speaking of Bach and the keyboard, here is Ton Koopman performing a piece played by many a young piano student. It is the first of the 2-part inventions.

the first of the 15 two-part inventions of Johann Sebastian Bach as recorded by Ton Koopman. Here's music written for a little girl named, she went by Dolly, but her name was Emma Bardach. Fauré was in love with her mother, and so we have the Dolly Suite. It exists in a piano version, also an orchestra version, and it is the latter that we hear now with Ludovic Morlot conducting the Seattle Symphony.

Ludovic Morlot and the Seattle Symphony performing the Dolly Suite by Gabriel Fauré, not written about dolls, but rather in tribute to a little girl who went by the name of Dolly. As it turns out, Maurice Ravel also wrote some music for children of friends, and he worked it into a ballet called Ma Mère Loi, Mother Goose, originally, though, music for two pianists, and that's how we hear it now. This little suite from Mother Goose of Ravel, played by two great pianists, Marta Argerich and Lang Lang.

heard in its original version. That is music by Maurice Ravel. Ravel, a gentleman who loved children, and he had some good friends named the Godebskis, who had two daughters, and they were age 11 and 14, and it was for them that he composed the music we just heard. It's called Ma Mère Loix, Mother Goose. He wrote it in 1910, and then a year later orchestrated it, worked it into a much more substantial composition, a ballet, in fact, and it's based on the fairy tales, the children's tales of Charles Perrault, many of them adapted into English and famous in our country as well, including Beauty and the Beast, etc. But there we had Marta Argerich and Long Long performing the original work for piano four hands. It's hard to imagine that pianists 11 and 14 could play that music, but apparently a couple of very talented children there. And by the way, Ravel dedicated his sonatina to the mother of those two Godebski children. Here's the high-low duo playing a little part of that, the pavane from the Mother Goose Ballet of Ravel.

0: really anybody foresaw how much of a popular backlash there would be against data centers. So even, you know, a year and a half ago, a lot of state and local governments were very eagerly trying to court data centers.
1: Analysis from the National Conference of State Legislatures found as of May, 38 states currently offered dedicated incentives meant to attract data centers. But several states are reconsidering. Illinois is one of them. Governor J.B. Pritzker praised the passage of tax incentives in 2019, but at his State of the State speech this year, he sang a different tune.
2: In the face of rising demand and surging prices, I'm proposing a two-year pause on authorization of new data center tax credits.
1: After the Illinois legislature failed to act, Pritzker announced he's implementing a tax incentive pause starting July 1st. Several other states, including Michigan, are considering a full repeal of their data center incentives, according to the National Conference of State Legislatures. Michigan's tax incentives for data centers went into effect just last year. State Representative Dylan Wigella, a Democrat, is sponsoring legislation to repeal them. And it's co-sponsored by a Republican.
3: As people especially have started to see the bipartisan local pushback, a lot of legislators have changed their mind on this.
1: But Michigan's governor still supports data centers. That's one reason Wigella doesn't think his bills will pass. But he hopes communities will take up the effort and pass their own restrictions. That's a heavy weight for individual communities to bear, according to Jonathan Kappas. He's the director of the Gardner Agriculture Policy Program at the University of Illinois Urbana-Champaign.
4: This isn't fair to put on a county board.
1: He says the federal government should step in.
4: But I do think it's a really difficult thing even for states. Water flows, electricity flows across state lines.
1: Federal legislation to pause data center development has been introduced, but the bill, sponsored by minority party members, is unlikely to pass in a Republican-controlled Congress. That means for now, these decisions about water, energy, and large-scale development will continue to be a patchwork of local and state laws. I'm Abigail Botar, Harvest Public Media.
5: FIFA World Cup fever continues here in the borderland, where fans, including me, are cheering for both Mexico and the U.S. Mexico's team won last night 3-0, and tonight the U.S. plays Turkey. An organization called the American Outlaws is the largest independent group that has been working years to build the fan base for the U.S. soccer team. KTEP's Jose Martinez caught up with the local chapter, where some of those supporters were gathered at a recent watch party.
6: The World Cup excitement was full on display at District Pub and Kitchen, the official gathering spot for the El Paso chapter of the American Outlaws, a national supporters group known for rallying passionate U.S. soccer fans. Supporters turned out in large numbers for the United States' second match of the tournament, bringing energy, chants, and a sea of red, white, and blue to the watch party. Adam Bernard highlighted El Paso's own Alejandro Sendejas and Ricardo Pepi on the roster. This means the world to them.
7: We never thought we would have this many fans cheering in a space like this. We've jumped around bars. Leadership has changed a bit, but to see it where it is today and the growth, it means the world. And to have a local El Pasoan on the team representing and actually playing in there.
5: Our thanks to Jose Martinez, and he's compiled a list of some of the places you can watch the World Cup matches on both sides of the border. You can find that and other local and regional news stories at ktep.org. 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For KTEP News, In Depth, I'm Angela Cocherga.
8: News Roundup from Shortwave, NPR's science podcast. I'm joined by two members of the team, Angela Zhang and Regina Barber. Hi to both of you.
9: Hey.
10: Hello.
8: So I know that y'all have brought us three science stories that caught your attention this week. Tell us what they are.
10: The first is the weather on an exoplanet that could also be a failed star.
11: An intriguing find in the social structure of ancient human relatives.
10: And what we can learn about ourselves from laughing primates.
8: Okay, Gina, I would love it if we could start in space. Tell me about the weather on another planet.
11: Yeah, this might not even be a planet that we're talking about here. There's a debate over this object, GJ504b. Hmm. It's roughly 25 times larger than Jupiter, and astronomers are uncertain how to define it. Is it a planet like Jupiter, or is it a failed star?
8: What do you mean by that? Like, they look the same to us from a telescope, but they're actually different things?
11: Yeah, huge Jupiter-like planets and a failed star, they do look super similar, but how they get there is different. Stars need a lot of mass to ignite fusion and turn on, and without a

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2: 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El Paso Jazz Girls annual summer program returns July 6 to 10 at the Young Women's Leadership Academy. 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
1: Apple Tree Creative Center is a music venue in the west side of El Paso, which will be hosting an event called Summerween. They will actually be hosting it at the Paradox. It will kick off tomorrow, and it will go into Saturday. Here to speak more about it is Adrienne Moody, Executive Director for Apple Tree Creative Center.
2: Apple Tree Creative Center is an all-age community space in El Paso that provides a safe, drug and alcohol-free environment where youth can explore their artistic side. Kiddos can actually book and perform their own shows, and we have shows every Saturday from 8 to 10, and the coverage to get into any show is $10, and the $10 goes back to keeping the doors open and also back to the bands. If they get enough kiddos into the door, they get money back. So Apple Tree Creative Center is a nonprofit here in El Paso, and nonprofits are solely based on donations. So Summerween is our annual charity concert. Once a year, we plan on throwing a huge festival where all proceeds go back to Apple Tree. And this year, it's called Summerween, and it's a two-day music festival. Doors open at 3, and the music starts at 5. Tickets are $20 per day, and it's at the Paradox. Paradox is across the street from Old Sheepdog Brewery. It's just like an outdoor venue, so make sure to bring your water. It's going to be hot.
1: So why is a festival like this important for local bands?
2: Summerween is going to have opportunities for 8 local bands to perform. And that's important because we've got to keep the local music scene alive and healthy. And so that's what Apple Tree is all about, is making sure that local bands have a ton of opportunities to perform in front of the local community.
1: How did you guys also come up with the idea of Summerween? Was it something you saw, like a trend, or did you guys have the idea based on something you've wanted to do for a long time?
2: In true Apple Tree creative fashion, we partnered up with Infected Crow. Infected Crow are very young promoters. I believe they're in their late teens or early 20s, and they just launched their business through Apple Tree. And kind of when we opened our doors, they started their business, and they've had a very successful business promoting. And they heard that we were having a music festival and that we want to do it annually, and they asked if they can gain that experience with us. And so they actually came up with a theme, Summerween. They've been promoting it. They got the bands. They've been doing really, really well on Instagram with it. So a big shout out to Infected Crow for helping us put this together as well.
1: And so what can the public expect from this upcoming event?
2: The public can expect some fun local talents. They're super affordable tickets. They're $20 each day. Come and support local bands from El Paso and have some

0: am an artist as well. I'm a photographer. And I've always, since I was a little, girl, I've always had the need to express myself to, I've always had this huge passion, and musicians are the same way. And when you have a community hub where everyone can come together and relate to each other and share different experiences with each other and help each other get better, it just makes the whole music scene and the whole artistic scene that much better to have all that support. Traction we're gaining is incredible. We have a lot of people coming together to make sure that these kiddos have a safe place to play and a safe place to express themselves. So it's kind of very, very sweet to work here. An event like Summerween can help the local scene by just giving more opportunities for these young bands that want to showcase their talents and need more safe opportunities to perform. We thrive on providing a space that's drug and alcohol free. There's so many young, talented musicians here from, probably the age of 12 to about 21, and they have nowhere else to play. They can go to bars, which, has alcohol and people that might be drinking heavily. And also they can go to house shows, which we know sometimes can't be the safest place for kiddos. The founders really wanted to make sure that youth here in El Paso had a safe place for these kids to express themselves, to have performance opportunities. And not only that, we also host weekly meetups on Thursdays here at Apple Tree, and they're free to the public. The meetups revolve around meeting other local artists, meeting other local gamers, local musicians, filmmakers, content creators. It's just a place for young artists to gather and network, and plenty of opportunities to succeed.
1: All righty, where can people learn more about both Apple Tree Creative Center and Summerween?
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1: All right. Thank you for your time. That was Adrienne Moody, Executive Director for Apple Tree Creative Center, speaking about the upcoming Summerween Festival, which starts tomorrow and into Saturday. It will happen at the Paradox. You can learn more by going online to appletreecreativecenter.com. 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
2: 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For Friday's weather, it's going to be a 20% chance of showers and thunderstorms after 3 p.m., but it'll be a high near 102 for tomorrow. And for Saturday, it will be mostly sunny and hot with a high near 101. 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
3: 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I'm Scott Detrow.
4: And I'm Juana Summers. If you're a fan of romance novels like I am, you probably have a favorite trope. There's things like enemies to lovers, forced proximity, fake dating. Well, a new book called Trope Sick is all about those familiar storytelling techniques. Two childhood neighbors reunite to ghostwrite a love story for a withdrawn author at her Hamptons estate, and as they write and grow closer, some of those familiar tropes from the page begin to play out in their very real lives. Author Lauren Oakey joins me now. Welcome to the program.
5: Thank you. I'm really excited to be here.
4: Okay, so in the early pages of your book, we find ourselves meeting Katie and Tyler for the first time, and at the point when they re-encounter each other, they haven't seen each other for 8 years. Can you just start by telling us briefly about each of them?
5: Sure. So Katie Caruso is a 25-year-old sunshine trope girl, and she is living and working in New York City as a ghostwriter for Meredith Bradford, who is sort of like the Stephen King of romance. She is kind of the author in the romance space, and she writes about 2 books a year for Meredith, and she is also, in my opinion, sort of suppressing the grief of the death of her brother, which happened 8 years ago. Her brother was an opioid addict, and she is paired up with Tyler McNally, who is her now deceased brother's best friend, to write this next book. And this is a surprise. They have not seen or spoken to each other since Mikey's overdose death when they were finishing up high school. And so when they reunite, it is sort of this mashup of kind of like a classic rivals to lovers rom-com setup, and a very, I think, realistic and grounded kind of moment of intense tension, because they've not ever dealt with the things that happened or tore them apart. 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